Lots of guests on the new album called Sunny, I Was Wrong from Joe Pernice. Joe Pernice started some 30 years ago with the Scud Mountain Boys, then went on to form the Pernice Brothers, and now has a solo debut, finally, Sunny, I Was Wrong, featuring the work of Amy Mann, Norman Blake, Jimmy Webb, the legendary composer and pianist, and right there, it's Rodney Crowell joining Joe Pernice on the song called It Won't Be Me on Acoustic Cafe. And before that, we heard Chris Matthews with one of two new songs just out. One, an interpretation of a Woody Guthrie classic. The other, based on the song Deportee from Woody Guthrie, we heard the song called Citizen from Chris Matthews on Acoustic Cafe. Rishikesh Hirway is the host of the Song Exploder podcast, and as such, knows a thing or two about exploding songs and then putting them back together in ways that make sense, and now has a brand new album of his own called In the Last Hour of Light, where a lot of people who joined up with him on the Song Exploder

podcast now join up with him in creating his own songs. In this case, Oklahoma newcomer Ken Pomeroy, who joins up for a couple of songs on the new album. This is the song called Big Sky on Acoustic Cafe.

It's songs like that and moments like that that make up the new album from Sun Little out of Philadelphia. The album's called City Folk. It's Your World is the name of that song from Sun Little. Aaron Livingston, who is Sun Little. Rishikesh Hirway before that from the new album called In the Last Hour of Light. The guy knows a thing or two about creating a song because he is the host of the Song Exploder podcast, and he has a whole bunch of guests joining him, including Iron and Wine, Sam Beam, Uwa Day, and Ken Pomeroy joining for two songs, including the one we heard called Big Sky. Let's jump back into our archives now. 30 years ago, so put yourself in 1996, this song came out in the spring of 96 on an album called Revival from Gillian Welch and David Rawlings. They were newcomers at the time. It was their first album. But people had heard this song before because in 1995, on the Wrecking Ball album, Emmylou Harris had plucked the song from these two newcomers and decided to cover it on that Wrecking Ball album. And here she is, live in our studios at Acoustic Cafe with Orphan Girl.

0: 30 years ago, live here at Acoustic Cafe, the great Emmylou Harris, joined by Daryl Johnson, Brian Blade, and Buddy Miller on guitars for the song called Orphan Girl, the Gillian Welch, Dave Rawlings song from that year, 1996. And ahead on the program, we have newcomer Blessing Jolie, The Paper Kites now, and The Head and the Heart then. 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
0: Oh, I remember hearing about this band from my West Coast friends around 2009. Strictly a club act at the time, they had not released an album, but had done some recording. So the band burned CDs, made denim sleeves, and then started selling the first Head and the Heart recordings at their shows. They quickly sold out. Jump ahead 2 years, and the Sub Pop label signed the band and redid the recordings and released the proper debut album. Now jump ahead 15 years, and the Head and the Heart's debut album is being reissued to celebrate the 15th anniversary. In addition to the original recordings, there are a couple of live tracks from that era and three of the original demos of songs like this version of Lost in My Mind on Acoustic Cafe.

in the Plans We Made. That is brand new from the Paper Kites and the new album called If You Go There, I Hope You Find It. And we will have a visit with the Paper Kites at the Leon Loft coming up here in the weeks ahead. And before that, well, a band they sort of modeled their sound after on that particular song, at least, The Head and the Heart, going all the way back to the pre-release days of that first album. That would be the original demo of Lost in My Mind, included now on the 15th anniversary reissue of the self-titled debut from The Head and the Heart. Let's get to a newcomer out of Texas, Houston area. Blessing Jolie is her name, 23 years old, and getting a lot of comparisons, of course, to Tracy Chapman. I think you'll hear why here in just a second. The full-length debut is called 20 Nothing. And from that, this is Pin Up Girl on Acoustic Cafe.

A really great visit from earlier this year, Ye Vagabonds. That's the brothers McGlone live in our studios. You can hear that full visit in our archives at acafe.com. Certainly one of the highlights of the first half of 2026. And the song called Citric Road. And then the song Pinup Girl, that is brand new from Blessing Jolie, off an album called 20 Nothing from this Texas newcomer. Ahead on the show, we have more with our in-studio guest this week. That would be Mark Arelli. Acoustic Cafe is made possible in part by The Arc, one of a select few nonprofit music venues in America, celebrating more than 60 years of history, presenting new, contemporary, and traditional music, storytelling, and building communities has been their mission since 1965, and The Arc is committed to that mission 300 nights each year. Information on The Arc's schedule, how to get involved, and more is at thearc.org. Hey, it's Rob Reinhart, your host for Acoustic Cafe. 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That and more next time on Acoustic Cafe.

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1: You're listening to Acoustic Cafe. I'm Rob Reinhart. First album in 3 years now from North Carolina's His Golden Messenger. That, of course, is the music of Mike Taylor, who has been doing His Golden Messenger now for about 20 years. The new album is called I'm People, not to be confused with a George Jones album of the 1960s. This is all original material on I'm People, including this song called All Right on Acoustic Cafe.
2: If you see my Valentine, my lonely little light,

second hand. But I'm still out here dancing. Sometimes it's just pennies in the palm of my hand. Well, I kinda can't

0: Mike Taylor, His Golden Messenger, and the song called All Right. That is from the brand new album from Mike, which is I'm People on Acoustic Cafe. It's time to get back to our in-studio visit with our guest this week on the program, who has just released his 20th album or so. It depends on how you count him. He's been a part of bands for a long time, since making his official debut back in 1997. Also a well-respected songwriter and really an interesting guy, and certainly a decent human being. Let's get back to more of our in-studio visit, talking about the new album Spring Green, with our guest, Mark Arelli.
1: There is a song on this album called While You Were Sleeping. I, too, am an early riser.
2: Ah, okay.
1: Have been since I was a wee child.
2: Yeah.
1: I'm getting the feeling that a lot of these songs come from that period of time, that period of the day. I don't know if that's true or not, but
2: I am a morning person.
1: Well, they feel like 4 a.m. to 7 a.m. songs.
2: Yeah. I mean, I've always, like you, I've always been a morning person. That's a liability, at least in the touring musician part of work. It's probably great if you're in a, if you're a morning radio DJ, you know, but yes. And especially during the pandemic, I would wake up very early, 4 a.m. And I would just stress and let all my anxiety just kind of have its way with me for a few hours until the family woke up. And then I was telling myself like, oh, then I'll just put it away and I won't think about it anymore. And, you know, I think probably there were times when I did that, but for the most part, I think I was really wrestling with stuff that I carried with me for the rest of the day. And I didn't quite realize the extent to which I was doing so. I wrestle with things in the night and in the early morning hours. And I used to write a lot at night, but I think now I would consider myself like a morning writer. You know, if it doesn't happen in the morning, it's probably not going to happen that day. Things get in the way that people need things of you.
1: But it's such a magical time of day, like just...
2: Yeah.
1: It's silent. And it's a silence you don't hear at any other time. Seriously,
2: yeah.
1: At 2 a.m., the silence is different than 4 a.m.
2: Oh,
1: it just is.
2: Absolutely, yeah. And, you know, the process of the light, of the sky getting dark versus the light coming back into the sky with my eye condition, those mean very different things psychologically and emotionally to me. I'm way better as night falls than I used to be, but there's still a little part of me that clenches up and is like, oh my God, am I where I need to be? You know, how am I going to get there if I'm not? And whereas with the light coming back into the sky, it's just all possibility kind of bleeding into the day.
1: Yeah.
2: And my blood pressure comes down, I think.

0: While You Were Sleeping. Another one from this new album called Spring Green, from our in-studio guest on Acoustic Cafe this week, Mark Arelli.
1: Another part of all this simplicity that we're talking about here is, you know, in this very complex era for musicians, you are not putting this album on Spotify.
2: Correct.
1: It's on Bandcamp.
2: Yep.
1: And I see that you are actually fulfilling orders personally.
2: Yes, which is something I've actually done for a long time.
1: Mm-hmm.
2: Yeah. I mean, I take the independent moniker pretty seriously and semi-literally.
1: Yeah.
2: You know, I don't like the whole like shortening it to indie. Like that's a different thing, you know. I'm independent. I do, you know, crowdfund and raise the money to do, you know, the things that I do, but I do exactly what I want to do in the way that I want to do it, that I believe I should. Increasingly, I think I've just lived my entire career under this kind of tech bro umbrella. People breaking things that were working,
1: yeah,
2: or at least that I knew how to work with,
1: right,
2: and then telling me you got to use this new thing, which at first is free and then costs money and works, is less effective for me as an independent artist. And I think I read Liz Pelly's book, Mood Machine, and something inside of me just kind of snapped. And I was like, Spotify's not getting this record.
1: Right.
2: Not until they change their behavior, you know, which of course they're not going to change because of Mark Arelli. But I can, it's just a little thing that I can do.
1: You can do it for you.
2: Yeah. And I let some part of my audience down too, by not, that listens to music on Spotify.
1: Yeah.
2: And you know, I'm sorry that it came to this, but
1: yeah,
2: it's not this kind of fight, this struggle, this existential struggle is not of my making.
1: Mm-hmm.
2: I did not go looking for this. I just love music so much as an art form and as a medium, and it feels worthy of our attention and our focus. And that is not what Spotify wants.
1: Right.
2: They just want you to stream, quote unquote, Spotify.
1: Right.
2: They don't care what you're listening to.
1: That's right.
2: And I care very much what my audience is listening to. And I put a lot of time and effort and care into it. And I just wanted to do better by it than just handing it over to Spotify because some billionaire told me that that's the way we do things now. There has to be a line somewhere.
1: Right.
2: You know? So I found mine.
1: Good for you. Good for you. The last time we talked about the vision loss.
2: Mm-hmm.
1: At that time, Lay Your Darkness Down was the album. And the previous album, Blindsided, which was before your diagnosis,
2: mm-hmm,
1: as it turns out, it sort of was prescient in that way. It saw this condition on the way. And as you mentioned, Spring Green is really more about accepting this as the situation, the condition, and moving forward.
2: I would never claim to be a Buddhist or anything, really. But the more that I learn about that stuff and being in the moment and being mindful and trying to maintain a beginner's mind about things where you're not just assuming that you know how things are or the way that they're going to go before they happen, that to me feels the most useful way to be,
1: mm-hmm,
2: at this point in my life and living with my retinitis pigmentosa at the stage where we are. I still don't know when I'm going to go legally blind or when they'll take my license away, stuff like that. And, you know, it's hard to have that stuff kind of hanging over you waiting for the hatchet to drop. But it just, to me, it brings up all these questions of like, okay, well, given that, how do we live? That's really what Spring Green is all about, just trying not to ossify. Even if you can't stay in that period, at least just don't miss it when it's happening. And that's the way it is with the actual color of the leaves on the trees. If you are not paying attention or you don't go outside, you know, for a week for,
1: yeah,
2: a walk in the woods, it's gone.
1: Yeah.
2: And that color does not come back,
1: right,
2: until the next year.
1: That's right.
2: So, you know, there's a metaphor there somewhere that I'm just trying to ride and appreciate and kind of take my own advice.

Walk Beside Me, that is new from Mark Arely. The original version of that you will find on Mark's brand new self-released album called Spring Green. And that performance live in our studios was Mark along with Andrew Stern joining on electric guitar for this week's session. 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And we'll be back in just a moment to wrap everything up here and tell you about next week. 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Thanks for joining us this time on Acoustic Cafe. Thanks again for a return visit from Mark Arely and Andrew Stern playing some of those new songs in the studio. 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Ani DeFranco wrote and performed our theme, The Million Dollar Intro. And Ed Magnus is getting ready to celebrate his 250th birthday. Till next time, I'm your host, Rob Reinhart. Have a great week.

one on my mind. The other one on my mind. It's alright, it's alright. It's alright, it's alright. It's alright, it's alright.

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From the Shenango River, WBDY at the Bundy Museum of History and Art in Binghamton, New York, and the Pacifica Network, I'm Andrew Bemis, and this is the Shenango Sessions, where we feature recordings of world-class musicians performing in intimate rooms, mostly around Binghamton. We opened up today with Eloise and Company. That was Rachel Bell on the accordion, Becky Tracy on the violin, playing an original composition of Becky Tracy's called Chili and Chocolate. We'll continue now with a piece called Beach Street and Sand Mountain. This is Rachel Bell again, but this time with Karen Axelrod performing as Peregrine Road. Here we go.

0: Und ich höre die erste Pharisäin.
1: You are listening to the Shenango Sessions, which features live recordings from intimate venues mostly around Binghamton, New York. We just heard a piece called Women of Our Family that was performed by Alicia Spiegels, who is originally from the Klezmatics. We recorded that in 2021 at the Cranberry Coffee House in Binghamton. Prior to that, we heard Shauna Caspi recorded in 2019 at the Bundy Museum in Binghamton. The name of that song was Not So Silent, and that was preceded by Joy Ike on the piano with her song Time. And that's a recording from 2019 also. We'll continue now with a piece from 2020. This is the band Jerv from Sweden, and the name of the song is Sillebrand.

In case you've not already gathered as much, that was a set of three pieces from around the world, all recorded live here in Binghamton. The first was the Swedish band Jarv, recorded at the Bundy Museum of History and Art. That was followed by Carla Lara and Jose Antonio Velasquez from Honduras. We recorded that in 2018 in a living room in Binghamton. The name of the song was Teléfono. And we closed with a piece called Stone Thrower. That was Dara Anisi and Martin Shamanpour from Iran. And that was from 2023 at the Cranberry Coffee House. We'll continue now with a piece by Chris Merkley called 6 Cent Fix. This was from the Rose Hall in Cortland, New York. I recorded this one during the pandemic. I'm Andrew Bemis, and this is the Shenango Sessions.

and sparrows and robins and robins. 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Dreams in dungeons about children who love you. Flowers bloom and me without you. There's stillness in the Midwest.

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That was the Michigan duo Red Tail Ring, recorded live here in Binghamton in 2019. The name of the tune was Crippled Turkey. Before that, we heard Aaron Jonah Lewis playing two classic banjo pieces, You and a Canoe and Freckles. That was preceded by Golden Shoals, which at the time performed and toured as Hoot and Holler. The name of that song was Too Many Reasons to Run. Before that, we heard Malcolm Holcomb with Sparrows and Sparrows. That one was recorded in 2013 at the Foundry Hall in South Haven, Michigan. The rest were all recorded here in Binghamton. You've been listening to the Shenango Sessions, where we feature world-class performers recorded live in intimate venues. We're going out today with a Binghamton duo. This is Cricket Toombs on fiddle and Rob Seegers on banjo. They perform as Duo Meridian. The name of this tune is Metsakukia. It was recorded in 2019 at the Cranberry Coffee House here in Binghamton. But before we go, I'd like to thank you so much for listening. I hope you'll tune in again, same time, same place next week for more great live recordings from small rooms. This has been the Shenango Sessions. I'm Andrew Bemis. I'd like to thank the Pacifica Network for sharing this far and wide. And of course, I'd like to thank you for listening. I hope to see you again next week. Have a wonderful day.

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Tonight, the rabbit and I are going to explore rain songs. Some of our favorite 60s and 70s artists and musicians.

You just heard John Hiatt, Feels Like Rain, Eric Clapton from his Eric Clapton album, Let It Rain, Rolling Stones, Rain Fall Down, The Beatles with Rain, and we open the show with Tom Waits, Rain Dogs. A little bit about Tom Allen Waits. He's an American singer, songwriter, musician, and actor. His music is characterized by his distinctive, deep, gravelly voice and lyrics focusing on the underside of society. And during the 1970s, he worked primarily in jazz, but since the 80s, his music has reflected greater influence from blues, vaudeville, and experimental genres. So let's continue this thunderstorm of rain songs and follow the pitter-patter of drops down the rabbit hole.

You've been listening to James Taylor, Fire and Rain, from his Sweet Baby James album, Willie Nelson, Blue Eyes Crying in the Rain, Dan Vogelberg, Rhythm of the Rain, from his album The Wild Places, and Led Zeppelin, The Rain Song, from their Houses of the Holy album. A little bit about Daniel Grayling Vogelberg. He was an American musician, songwriter, composer, and a multi-instrumentalist. He's known best for his songs Longer, Same Old Lang Syne, and Leader of the Band. One of my favorite albums is his 1978 Twin Sons of Different Mothers, whom he collaborated with Tim Weisberg, which found commercial success with songs such as The Power of Gold, which peaked at number 59 on the UK singles chart. So ducking under our umbrellas, let's see where the rabbit leads us next.

We closed our show with CCR's Have You Ever Seen the Rain? Eric Clapton and B.B. King, Come Rain or Shine. ZZ Top sure got cold after the rain fell. This has been Dawn at Night with Feature Head. So please join me next Friday and every Friday for another adventure down the rabbit hole. And please, we are always looking for new volunteers and new DJs. 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And thank you.

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org. My name is Mike. It's a little after 8 o'clock. Once again, you got it. It's time for 2 hours. The best rock, the best new wave music you've ever heard. Ladies and gentlemen, welcome back to the Black Lodge. I'm going to give a shout out to my boy Hose B, Chili Water Thursdays. Always a good show. I drive up here listening to the end of his show. He finishes his show. He goes back home listening to the beginning of my show. How cool is that? Starting things off tonight, top of the hour, 8 o'clock, Devo, off of 1980s album Freedom of Choice, the title track off that album, Freedom of Choice. He just got done listening to Tears for Fears. I had their following Devo. Their top five hit here in the U.S. from the fall of 1985, Head Over Heels, off of their very successful 1985 album, Songs from the Big Chair. A lot of people didn't realize it at the time, but Songs from the Big Chair was the second album from Tears for Fears, following 1983's The Hurting, which is also a very good album. Off of The Hurting, you had the minor hits Change and Mad World. Hope everybody's having a wonderful Thursday evening out there. It's nice and it's very wet and cold outside. So hey, hang out here with me. Listen to the Black Lodge. I got some New Order on the way for you. I got some Smithereens coming up. Right now, here's some Pink Floyd.

The Smithereens and the Black Lodge, going back to 1989, A Girl Like You. Before that, we heard New Order and True Faith. Started that set of Black Lodge rock off. 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Get in, get out, and feel better. And this is the Black Lodge, the Smithereens, Girl Like You. That song hit the top 40 about 30 years ago. It hit the bottom reaches of the top 40. I remember listening to that when I was about 15 years old. I thought it was cool hearing Casey Kasem announce the Smithereens. I remember seeing the Smithereens perform that song on the original Late Night with David Letterman. If that doesn't take you back, I don't know what does. Of course, True Faith from New Order, their one and only top 40 hit in the 1980s here in the States for that group. Had a bunch of hit singles in the UK. And of course, Have a Cigar from Pink Floyd, originally sang by Roger Waters. The version that you heard, the studio version off of 75's Wish You Were Here, was sung by British singer Roy Harper. Of course, Waters sang the song live on Pink Floyd's 1977 In the Flesh tour. And of course, in the 2011 remaster reissue of Wish You Were Here, a studio version of Have a Cigar was included on that release with Roger Waters on vocals. And I am Mike, broadcasting live from the third floor of the Chancellor Hotel. This is the Black Lodge, and this is Van Halen.

In excess on the Black Lodge. Go back to 1982's Shabu Shaba. The One Thing. Man, that was a wild video. I remember seeing that back in the day when I was a kid. They're all like hanging out at this big table, eating all this weird food. All these like really good looking ladies, and of course the guys in NXS, they're all just kind of gorging on food, and like it's cut in shots with them jamming out. Pretty heavy stuff for an 8-year-old kid to see at the time. Definitely left an influence on me, a mark on me. I got that album, Shabu Shaba, on cassette. I remember about 2 years later, my nerdy neighbors, they were all out in the backyard playing kickball. I was upstairs in my mother's room listening to Shabu Shaba on cassette. And before that, the mighty Van Halen, as they used to say back in the day, off of the album 1984, Drop Dead Legs. Great song by the mighty Van Halen. Of course, the 1984 album, the last album to feature the original group with David Lee Roth on vocals, basically before his head became too big to fit into a studio. And old Diamond Dave decided he was going to go solo. He actually had visions of him as an actor. I think we all know how that turned out. Those videos, though, that he had out as soon as he left Van Halen, like the video for Just a Gigolo, hilarious. He, like, made fun of everybody in that video that was, like, a big 80s video star. He even made fun of Willie Nelson in that video. And, of course, who could forget his remake of California Girls? Yeah, there you go. Of course, Van Halen soldiered on. They recruited the Red Rocker, Sammy Hagar, for their next album, 5150. And it was just a whole new era of cheesy hair rock for everybody. At that point, Van Halen basically were a bunch of guys like in their mid-30s, and they're still singing out, like hanging out in parking lots, like talking to teenage girls and stuff. That's right, this is the Black Lodge. I am Mike. This is KPSQ Community Radio. We are the third floor of the Chancellor Hotel. I just said the Chancellor Hotel, the Graduate Hotel here in beautiful downtown Fayetteville. All community radio. That's right, all volunteer. It's good times up here. It's a great station. Hey, if you like that classic rock with a psychedelic feel, you want to be listening tomorrow night, 9 o'clock, Feed Your Head, DJ Dawn. She's on from 9 to 10, a whole hour of great music from Jefferson Airplane, Donovan, you name it. All the good stuff from the late 60s, early 70s. She plays some deep cuts. Good stuff. Check it out. And of course, tomorrow morning, if you want to hear some Americana rock, it's Americana Alley, DJ Adrian, 8 to 10 a.m. And then DJ Hot Eye comes in here, gives you 2 hours of great reggae with Caribbean Pulse. And this is KPSQ's Black Lodge with the

Police on the Black Lodge. Going back to 1981's Ghost in the Machine, Rehumanize Yourself. For that, at the top of the hour, we heard The Damned. That's right, In Dulce Decorum. Before that, we heard Rush with The Camera Eye. Going back to 1981's Moving Pictures. Of course, if you were listening last week, I did a Rush Neil Peart tribute show since drummer Neil Peart passed about 2 weeks ago. Played nothing but Rush. Pretty good show. If you tuned in, you were in for a treat. Ending a Thursday evening to you, ladies and gentlemen. 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My name is Mike. It's a little after 9 o'clock. It's time for hour number 2 of 2 hours of the best rock, the best new wave music that you've ever heard. Ladies and gentlemen, the Black Lodge rolls on. The Damned. Very interesting group. It started out as a hardcore punk band in England in the mid-70s. Their drummer's name is Rat Scabbies. Captain Sensible was their bassist. He actually put out a novelty track in 1982, Happy Talk from South Pacific. Pretty terrible. I do not recommend it. Interesting enough, the song like went to number one in England in the summer of 82. Pretty terrible tune from a guy that was a total punk rocker in the 70s. Also, The Damned were the first ever British punk band to play some gigs here in the U.S. And Pink Floyd's drummer Nick Mason produced

produced one of their albums. I hope everybody's enjoying themselves out there on this fine, cold Thursday evening. Could have some light snow coming at us about 5 a.m. It's going to make that morning commute kind of rough here in Northwest Arkansas. Beware of that. I got some Journey coming up for you. Got some solo Robert Plant. Right now, here's Queen on the Black Lodge.

Robert Plant on the Black Lodge, going back to his second solo album, 1983's The Principle of Moments, a track there called Big Log. Big Log and the album The Principle of Moments, released in August of 1983. Big Log hit number 11 on the UK singles chart, hit number 20 here in the US.

And before that, we heard Journey, City of Angels, of 1979's Evolution. Great album there from Journey. That was the album that also contained their big hit, Lovin', Touchin', and Squeezin'. And we started that set of Black Lodge Rock Off with a video, which was actually banned by MTV when it came out. Queen, going back to 1982, Body Language.

Of course, Queen's Body Language off their 1982 album Hot Space, an album that was very poppy and dancey sounding. At the time of that album's release, a lot of hardcore Queen fans had jumped ship at that time. They did not want a sequel to Another One Bites the Dust. They wanted Queen to rock. They kind of recovered with their next release, 1984's Works. That album did contain great songs Hammer to Fall and Radio Gaga. And I am Mike. If you just tuned in, this is the Black Lodge. 2 hours of the best rock, the best new wave music that you've ever heard. Got some John Lennon coming up for you also later on in this hour. Got some Beatles for you. Going to play some stuff off Sgt. Pepper to wrap the show up. But right now, here's a British group. It was known as The Fix. This is Red Skies on the Black Lodge.

John Lennon on the Black Lodge, going back to 1975. His cover of the classic track Stand By Me off of his 1975 album Rock and Roll, an album that was basically just a bunch of good old rock and roll covers, basically 50s and 60s style songs, the late great John Lennon singing. And before that, The Fix, going back to 1982, with their track Red Skies. I am Mike. You're listening to The Black Lodge, 2 hours of the best rock, the best new wave music that you've ever heard, with Simple Minds.

The Beatles wrapping things up tonight. A couple less tracks off the Sgt. Pepper album. Lovely Rita. Good morning, good morning. Sgt. Pepper reprise and A Day in the Life. Also before that, you heard the rare single version of Pink Floyd's Not Now John off 1983's Final Cut album, David Bowie and Blue Jean. And we started that set of Black Lodge rock off with Simple Minds. Alive and kicking, I am Mike. That just about does it for me. I will be back next Thursday night, 8 o'clock, once again, to give you 2 hours of the best rock, the best new wave music you've ever heard. Ladies and gentlemen, tune in once again to get your dose of the Black Lodge. Coming up next, we have the replay of Reggae Roadblock with Brother Moshe. Until next week, I am Mike. Good night, everybody. And bye-bye out there.

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4: Alyssa
5: and Matthew.
3: Wow. Happy December, folks. We made it all the way to December. There's a Phoebe Bridgers song about that, but I'm not playing it tonight. Tonight we're listening to chill tunes for chill weather. What that means, we've been trying to decide that here in the studio. We haven't been able to decide. But tonight we will be listening to a little mix. We might abandon the theme, we might not. It really depends on if everyone wants to pitch in some song ideas. If we had a slacker in the studio, which, you know, there's no way to tell if we do or not, they would have picked the first song that we have tonight. Oh my god, passengers, I totally forgot. AIDS. Can I get someone on Google?
4: For the weather.
3: While the weatherman's on that.
6: I got the weather.
3: Oh, well, tell us.
6: It's 32 and clear.
3: You need an adjective in there.
6: And it's chilly.
3: Okay, that's fine. He's new. Interns, right? So, it's a... You want to?
4: Sure. It's a beautiful 32 degrees in Fayetteville.
3: Enchanting.
4: It's a little frigid out.
3: You know what Bridget rides with? Bridget! Bridget, we know you're not listening.
4: But just know that we love her so dearly.
3: We do. We hope you're sleeping well.
4: And we have clear skies, and the stars are visible, and they're out to play.
3: They are.
4: We love to look at them.
3: I saw the Big Dipper today. It's up there. So there. Anyway, tonight, so here's the vibe for tonight. I know you've all been very excited about the hypothetical of me having more guests on. I have been excited too, and tonight I have guests from a very exclusive cult known to the general world as former library aides of the Fayetteville Public... No, the Fayetteville High School. What's the dude's name?
4: Matthew William Moore.
3: And that's because she knew, because she worked there. These are the two... really the only two people ever to hold that position who are still alive, because it was so strenuous and dangerous to hold it. And my relationship with them as your host is that I read every single book in that library, and that's a true fact that you don't need to fact check.
6: Fun fact, I'm named after the Matthew the library is named after.
3: That is true.
6: Yeah.
3: It is true. That was your father.
6: No.
3: And son. And... is this true?
6: Yes, it's true.
3: Oh!
6: Yeah, my dad
3: oh,
6: knew Matthew
3: wait, say
6: William
3: that
6: Moore.
3: Again and I'll listen this time.
6: My dad knew Matthew William Moore. They were friends in high school before he died, tragically. And they named the library after him.
3: Gag.
6: Yeah.
3: That's crazy. I thought you were named after, like, the biblical one.
6: Yeah. That too.
3: Wow.
4: The more you know.
3: I'm named after a precious metal. Alyssa, what are you named after?
4: You know... it's so hard to say because my brother has such a unique name.
3: That's true. And what a spelling on it.
4: He's named after a rock band, Caius.
3: I was about to say, surely it's not been like Kiss, but they shoved extra letters in, because that would piss me off.
4: No, it's a rock band named Caius that he's named after. I think my name is literally just like, I don't really know. My parents just like flipped to like page 3 of like a baby book name. And they were like, sure, let's go with that. But...
3: sometimes you need to do that.
4: Well, look at where my name is getting me now. So, it's too common.
3: and we won't go into that on air. Inquiring minds can call in, but we're probably not going to tell you. I was named after my grandfather directly. That's why I'm the second

0: December is a bitch of a month, and it's kind of kicked the shit out of me.
1: Preach.
0: And it kind of, it's doing that to everyone I know. You know, and speaking of that, that should help. My passengers know that I took the LSAT recently, and have all been wondering where my score is. And to that I say, if you're a member of the Law School Admissions Council, grade my fucking paper. It's not difficult. I know it was easy to grade. It's an easy paper. Grade my shit so I know what I did on the test. Ooh. Anyway. What's something that's upsetting you right now? Just one.
1: Well, I got the minorest of wrecks last week, and the cops gave me a citation for it, and I'm kind of pissed.
0: You don't, why don't you ever tell me things about your life?
1: You're never around.
0: You can text me. You never text me. You literally will only tell me things if you can call me.
1: I prefer calling.
0: Yeah, no shit. It takes years to get you off the phone. You do not give me that look.
1: I had to get you off the phone today.
2: Lover's quarrel.
0: Lover's quarrel. No, I swear to God, this is like a well-known thing about you to many of my friends, because I will sometimes pick up with you, like if I'm driving with someone else, I will pick up because I don't ever get a chance to talk to you. And every single time, I'm thrilled to get the opportunity to talk to you, but it actually, genuinely, like, you have whatever the spiritual alternative to an Irish goodbye is at the core of your being, because you're like so agile at dodging out of me attempting to end a conversation with you.
1: You can just hang up, you know.
0: Yeah, but I'm not gonna do that, partially because you might just call back, but I don't know. I mean, it's charming. I appreciate it, I suppose. It's just also, I do really wish you would send me updates in a text format, because I can see those all the time and I often reply to them.
1: Yeah, anyway, I got the citation.
0: What was it for?
1: It was just like reckless driving. Careless and prohibited driving. And
0: what were you doing?
1: I really should have gotten a failure to yield, but...
0: Oh, is that different?
1: Yeah, failure to yield is slightly less severe. But basically, you know, I got the wave of death, and I made a left turn into, like, this parking lot.
0: I know a middle-aged white woman who would be infuriated to hear that you fell for the wave of death.
1: I know we do. And I got clipped by this car going by, and like not even a dent on each other's car, like a scratch. But I think the cops are mad that I made him get out there in rush hour traffic in the rain.
0: Wow.
1: So
0: that's crazy. I actually didn't know that there was a specific crime for that sort of thing, to be honest. I don't, for someone who's theoretically studied for law school, I actually know very little about the crimes that you can commit regarding the road, which is also weird because I spend an enormous amount of my day driving. I think I'm rather famously a good driver.
2: Yes, okay. I would agree with that. Sometimes I get a bit frightened. But just because... Well, just because...
0: True.
2: I'm trying not to say...
0: You could speak up.
2: I'm like, I don't want to incriminate you.
0: Oh, no, not right now. Speak up when we're in the car.
2: Oh.
0: Don't wait. No. Don't wait to get me on air in the public forum to tell me these things.
2: Well, I still think you're an excellent driver, and I trust you really with my life when we're in the car, actually.
1: You're great at driving with your knees.
0: I am. I do that really well, like, genuinely. I try not to do a lot of it, but I'm really good at doing it.
1: Try not to do a lot of it.
0: Okay.
2: And especially
1: every
2: on long
1: time
2: term.
1: I'm in the car with
0: this
1: you.
0: Is very
2: like
0: challenging.
2: Like, long trips, I can trust.
0: Okay. A long trip especially. If we're driving in a straight line for 90 goddamn billion miles to get to Omaha, Nebraska, that is a good time to use your knees to drive. That's all I have to say about that.
1: Except when you hit a falcon.
0: Was I at the wheel for that?
1: Yeah.
0: Okay, no, that one also wasn't my fucking fault. I am not the bird. I was driving on the interstate at the approved speed, actually.
1: At the approved speed?
0: Yeah, I was at the approved speed because Frances has just gotten in the car and she was being really weird about
1: it. Before we picked up Frances, we were in Mississippi.
0: Then I was definitely driving the approved speed because when we were on our way to pick Frances up, I refused to drive faster because she was pissing me off. We love you, Frances. We miss you.
2: What has been upsetting me recently is finding the motivation

0: to finish strong in this school year, especially because I'm set to graduate in very soon.
1: Did you actually apply?
0: Oh, yeah. I've been getting emails about it constantly. Highest distinction email as well. Which I'm not sure if that's right or not. They said I have a 3.9 GPA, and I'm like, oh, I don't know if that's true.
1: Yeah, I can think of a slightly higher distinction, but maybe it's just called that.
0: Well, I'm sure there's a distinction for 4.0.
1: It's the cum one.
2: Yeah.
0: Anyway,
1: hey, and I think it's cooler that you don't have that. That's freak behavior, in my opinion.
0: Thank you. Yeah, it's just hard to, like, find the motivation to finish what I need to finish, and that's been making my life harder.
1: Period.
0: This month.
1: Etc. So. Thewey?
2: Thewey, yeah. I've had this congestion that just won't go away.
1: For your whole life, yeah, actually.
2: But specifically right now.
1: Again?
2: Yeah. Can you not hear it?
1: No, I can. I'm going to be honest with you. I actually don't think I've ever heard you not congested. I'm reflecting on the time I've spent with you, and I can't think of a time you didn't sound like this.
0: Right.
1: And I feel like that actually now is not making sense to me because of the amount of time I've spent with you in the water. Isn't swimming, like, does it not temporarily kind of clear that up for you because your heart rate goes up?
2: And you're, like, flushing that shit out, yeah.
1: Yeah. So why is it so determined? Why are you always doing this?
2: Blame my fucking parents.
1: Well, and you know I will.
2: But
1: that's another James in my life. James. My ex.
2: Shut the fuck up.
1: I'm sorry. It's okay. The NDA expired like last week. I was there. That said, Congestion Boy, would you like to introduce our first tune?
2: Yeah.
1: And then maybe even come up with more tunes that we could put on the playlist.
2: I gave you another tune. You just didn't want to use it.
1: What was it?
2: Oh, no, you did.
1: That's true. Maybe we'll close with that.
2: Okay.
1: Well, tell us about this tune, because you're the only person culturally equipped to do so.
2: It's by this crazy new guy. Not new.
1: He's the president of a foreign country, I hear.
2: Yeah, president of a foreign country. Actually a territory.
1: He's a terrorist?
2: Yeah, he's a terrorist, yeah.
1: Ooh.
2: He makes bops.
1: Mm.
2: This one's about live in the diaspora in New York.
1: Wow.
2: Yeah. It's Nueva Yol by Bad Bunny.
1: Bad Bunny.
2: Bad Bunny, as you could say.
1: And do you have any personal relationship with Bad Bunny?
2: I'm going to see him in concert this Saturday.
1: Ooh.
0: Ooh, that's fine.
2: Yeah.
1: Passengers, this is actually a giveaway. If you if you can make me laugh by the end of this evening, I will give you Matthew's tickets to see Bad Bunny.
2: No, you won't.
1: I will do it.
2: No, you
1: but you will have to get to Costa Rica on your own. Unless you make me laugh twice, because then I can give you his plane tickets.
2: I leave tomorrow morning.
1: Nueva York!

0: That was Espionage by Rainbow Kitten Surprise, that band that your friend has once mentioned that they like, and they made a really big production out of saying, "Oh, I know the name's really weird, but it's actually really good music. Ignore the name. Oh my god, I know it's weird. Aren't I so interesting for having weird music?" That was me once, and by once I mean last year.
1: Once you mean yesterday?
0: I don't think I listened to this yesterday.
2: You made me a playlist of songs I should listen to, and I have
0: of theirs?
2: Yes.
0: When?
2: I don't know, but it's in my liked. You made one for me. So.
0: Oh. I wonder what you were going through to prompt me to do that.
2: You know, I just thought you wanted to share that with me. I didn't think there was any underlying motive, but now I'm concerned that maybe there was.
0: I'll ponder this. Well, that was Espionage by Rainbow Kitten Surprise. We were just discussing how Alyssa apparently has suddenly developed the ability to enjoy Indian food, and this is reminding me that this is really the best season for it, because it's a very delicious food to eat when it's cold out, and it's a very insufferable food for me to have when it's hot. And to be so honest, and I'm going to say something controversial yet brave here. No, I'm not. I can't say that.
2: What? I want to know.
1: Say it.
0: I think that what Italians think they are doing with the tomato is what Indian people are actually doing with the tomato.
1: I agree.
2: Fair.
0: I think that Italians categorically refuse to appropriately utilize anything that grows in the regions that they are from. Because if they ever put the effort forth to make their food unique, special, or good, they would no longer be able to dick ride each other about making something as basic as humanly possible and saying that that's the best way for things to be.
1: Italians act like they invented tomatoes.
0: It's true. Which is funny. Because the tomato is not from Europe. It's American.
2: Well.
1: From Mexico.
2: I also would like to clarify that it's not that I've just come around to enjoying Indian food. I had just never tried it.
0: Chat.
2: What are you talking about? I had just never tried it.
0: Chat?
2: Chat
0: says that might not be true.
2: We'll talk about this later.
0: Oh.
2: No, but I've been craving it.
0: Well, I do love to make a good curry. That's one of the main things that I cook for myself constantly and have for the last 4 years. But I'm happy you like it now.
2: Have I ever tried it?
0: No. Well, I've never been able to get you to try it. It's okay. It's okay. I know that things often take time to develop, like flavor in Indian food. My favorite thing to make, actually, this time of year is like a curry dal with lentils, because it's very cheap and it's very tasty, and it's fibrous. And you know how I feel about fiber.
2: Mm-hmm.
0: Speaking of fiber,
2: that song that you sent me on TikTok about...
0: And you know what? And I'm going to play that on air, because that's something I can do here. I feel a very deep kinship with the cruciferous vegetable, and this is something that many people know about me due to my love of kale and Brussels sprouts and the fact that, as a child, actually, pretty much my favorite food in the universe was broccoli. I'm going to find this video for y'all, because it's a really important piece of music. And while I do that, Matthew is going to tell you about...
1: About?
0: Well, tell us.
1: What am I talking about?
0: Bitch, I don't know. Speak.
1: You said tell us about...
0: Yes, I was hoping you would fill the space. You're always so good at filling my holes, Matthew.
1: You wish.
0: Okay, Matthew's going to tell us about something he wishes for.
1: Man.
0: I bet.
1: I wish I had more money. You know, I've run out of money. I have expenses.
0: Is this a freestyle?
1: Yeah, this is a freestyle. I'm broke. Not really. I'm approaching broke. Christmas is going to ruin that.
0: Christmas might make it neutral. You're going to get money. You'll just spend it again.
1: It'll immediately go into my December expenses.
0: Yeah, if anyone out there is hiring and willing to just wait for him to start working until January, he's on the hunt. Speaking of hunting, oh my god, I have genuinely... Well, actually, first we have to play this video. Okay, people of the world.

0: And this is actually something I can prove because I had to do a Friendsgiving this year, and I did make a cruciferous vegetable, and I did make it with lemon, and everyone said it was delectable, except for the girl who was picky and didn't want to eat kale. And she's in hell now, so that's a true fact.
1: She was already in hell.
0: Karma. I also just remembered something I have to tell you off air. So, what was I saying that was not... Oh, hunting. So I... A lot of people, passengers, I know you've all been wondering what my job is because I refuse to say it on air. It's not really for any reason. It's just because once someone asked me in that little email that I set up so that people could email me, which I think is sleepercar.fm@gmail.com. I'm pretty sure. Play around with those. Move the dot around. It is sleepercar.fm, and there is a dot between one of those three components. And if you can find where that dot goes, then you can email me. Anyway, someone emailed me like 3 weeks ago and was like, what is your job and why won't you tell us? And I, let me just say, my first thought was genuinely, who is listening to my show? Because I know most of my listeners somewhat personally. And I know that I have people who listen who I do not know personally because occasionally I'll get like a call-in. Or some random person will say that to me, and they'll be like, oh my god, Silver West, I've heard your show because I listen to KPSQ. It's never like, I know your show specifically. It's always like, I listen to the local radio, and I was awake at midnight on a Tuesday. Fine. But I feel like to do that, I don't know if I believe that, because I don't really remember the email hardly ever. This is the first time I mentioned it in a month and a half. Anyway, so this bitch emails me and is like, I'm sorry, if you're listening also, this is affectionate, and I do not mean to be mean, and I thought you were very sweet. However, they were asking me what my job was. That's not even the point of the story. Why am I going down this rabbit hole? Anyway, I have a job. You guys don't just know what it is. One day you will learn. So at my job last week, I got into a really passive-aggressive sort of back and forth with a customer at the window at which orders can be taken. Mind you, I'm not supposed to take orders. That's actually not a part of my job. I'm not trained on it, and it's technically something I'm not allowed to do. It is something that I do, because whatever like the penalty would be hypothetically for me having done that, I promise you there is nothing in this world that I would rather endure less than whenever people come up to that window and they want to get the barista's attentions. Who's to know if barista is the real word? My coworker's attentions. They will come up to that window, and mind you, we have a doorbell. There's actually a really big sign pointing to that doorbell that says, ring here for attention. No one ever fucking rings the bell.
1: Because people don't read signs.
0: They don't read signs, and the people who do, I think they think it's rude. Which, fine, I guess, but, like, I don't know. My thing, and I do not mean to be a bitch, but, like, if you're anxious enough that you think, like, if you're, okay, you see us moving around in the kitchen, right? It's a clear window, you can see. And you're like, okay, they clearly either can see me and are ignoring me, which is often, I think, when people don't want to ring the bell, it's because they think that we see them and we just haven't gotten to them yet. Or you think they haven't seen you yet and you don't want to be intrusive. If you think we haven't seen you, we're not going to suddenly see you, realistically, because you may not know this, but there's a glare on our side of the window that makes it kind of hard to see out of it. You need to ring the doorbell. If you think we're not going to come to the doorbell anyway, go away. Why are you standing at the fucking window?
1: Or go inside.
0: A lot of people don't, for some reason, a lot of people are not aware that we're not just a window shop, because I have a lot of bitches in that window who are like, this is such a nice little idea. I wish there was a place to sit down. And we're like, bitch, there's a whole building. We have three floors. This is a bank. This is a former bank. We have a chocolate lab in the basement.
2: You know, whoever sent that email is like tallying up all these clues.
0: I know, if you cared enough to figure out what or where I worked off of barista, window, and chocolate lab, you could probably figure it out. Mind you, not like the dog. It's like the place where chocolate is made. But, no, I don't know. It's just crazy to me because genuinely, like, when people walk up, I have had people be like, well, people in the Yelp reviews, oh my god, they're bitches. And they're like, I know you can see me. I know you guys can see me. And again, if you know we can see you and you feel like you're being ignored, go away. Like, why? What would possess you to stand there anyway, you know?
1: Or make yourself known.
0: If you're gonna be a pushy cunt, like, get my attention about it, you know? Anyway, this is like all to say,
1: I can visit you and knock on the window.
0: Yeah, you're very efficient about it, which I appreciate. But this is the thing, because I am not technically supposed to answer the window at all, but I'm very visible because, unlike the baristas who may or may not be where they need to be back in the kitchen area because they're doing iced drinks, I work there, and that's my job, so I'm in that space. And so when people come to the window, especially if I'm busy, mind you, like, this week I handled a lot of raw meat. I was doing a lot of raw meat tasks. My hands were covered in raw meat. And people would come up to the window, and they look through that window at me like they are trying to see the color of my soul. They do not ring that doorbell. But by God, do they stare at me like Gollum is possessing them, with the biggest, brightest eyes. And I just don't, like... It's way more uncomfortable for me to just be witnessed by these freaky-ass cunts in the street staring at me like that than to just be like, okay, let me wash the meat off of my hands and go take your order. Oh, hunting. So, I bring this up to say, part of the reason I think that I'm not supposed to take orders is there is a stereotype about us kitchen folk, which might be my job, that... is that we are not great socializers, whether that's because we're antisocial or because we're freaks. It varies. Some, many, or both. I'm a bit of both myself, and I think that I don't have, like, I don't have customer service PR training anymore. I used to have it, like, innately in me. I don't have it anymore because it's not in practice. And so, yeah, sometimes when people come to the window and they say stupid shit, like, my face will show my reaction, and then my words will show my reaction by telling them that. Because...
1: You give them the old Gen Z stare?
0: Well, it's not even, because it's not a blank stare. It's like, people will say something to me, and I immediately pull a face, and then I have to, like, smooth it back over. Because the hunting lady that I'm thinking about, she was insane. She came in, and I took her order. Well, I tried to take her fucking order. She wouldn't shut the fuck up. She was like... Hi, I've been waiting here. And I was like, girl, I know that. That's why I've opened the window for you. I can see you with my eyes. And she was like, so, like, coffee? Is that what you do? And I was like, girl, don't act like you don't know what we do here. It's on the sign. There's a big-ass coffee pot cup right there, neon glowing. And to be honest, I don't think you would have stopped and stared at me through this window if you thought I didn't have coffee to offer you. But I was like, I didn't say those things because I'm polite and well-trained, so I naturally said, yeah, we do coffee. It's kind of what we're known for. And she said, well, I don't know. And I really was just kind of like,
2: also, I bet you like, say that a lot. For that long. Is there not a menu that she could have been looking at?
0: Yeah, it's massive. It's a banner that flies outside the window on both sides of it.
2: She was waiting for her order to be taken, but she didn't even know what her order was.
0: Well, then this is a separate issue. Customers do that all the fucking time. But no, so she was there, and she was like, so I guess I want a hot chocolate. Can you do that? And I was like, yes, we can, in fact, make a hot chocolate. And she was like, okay, well, good. And I was like, yep. And so I tried to hand her the thing to pay, and then she saw my raw meat that I had left sitting on the counter from all of the raw meat cookery that I may or may not have been doing, and she was like, that's kind of disgusting. That can't be sanitary. Are you going to make my drink? And I was like, no. I don't do that. I work in the kitchen. I'm not supposed to take orders. And she was like, well, why are you taking my order? And I was like, ooh, you want to get fucked up. And then just unprompted, she started talking about it. She was like, well, I think eating meat is unethical. And a lot of people say that hunting meat is more ethical, but they're wrong. And they're stupid. Hunting meat is more unethical because that meat has a better chance at survival, and you're taking it away, unlike the lives of cows and pigs and chickens, which have already been taken by the world. And I'm just standing there, and I'm like, I don't know what that means.
2: I just
0: want you to tap your card, like, an inch lower. It would pay, and then I could shut this window. And she just kind of kept going on and on. And then eventually was like, okay, I'm going to give you this little buzzy thing. It's going to buzz when your drink's ready. And I said, because we always say, the buzzer doesn't reach very far. The range is very short. Please don't wander very far. So I hand her the buzzer. I close the window. And I do watch her, genuinely, very seriously, turn down the street and start, like, speed walking away towards, like, the railroad. And I don't know. I mean, like, there are shops that way, so I guess you could have been doing some sort of weird errand.
1: You're giving so many clues here right now about where you
2: are. I feel like at this point everyone's got to know, but...
0: It doesn't matter. I just feel like it was bizarre. Anyway, hot chocolate is quick because in a coffee shop, which I don't work at, hypothetically it's very easy to make because you have a steamer wand, so you just chuck some chocolate in the milk and go, and it's done. And I told her that. I was like, this will take us like a minute. I only gave her the buzzer because I technically have to. And she is walking away. And I'm sitting there thinking, well, maybe she'll come back quickly. No. She doesn't come back for 38 minutes. And I know this because the little thing ticks to let you know how long it's been since that buzzer was handed out. So I'm just watching it go up and up and up as I do all this fucking shit in the back. And she finally comes back. And it's like, now like, I don't know, 30 minutes before close. And she's like, hey, where's my drink? It's been like 30 minutes. And I was like, oh, yeah, it's been ready. It was actually ready a while ago. Sorry, we kind of thought you forgot about it. And she was like, why would I forget about my drink? Do you think I'm stupid? And I was genuinely, it was like, I feel like that's gotta be what it's like to have a test given you directly by God instead of just like life kind of testing you more generally. Because I was like, you can't really be asking me that right now. Like, surely you cannot genuinely, because A, it's just like, it's a rude thing to say, but like, come on. Where were you? 40 minutes on Emma? On Emma in Springdale.
1: Oh, so you just told people now.
0: On Emma, which is a fictional street in Springdale, which is a hypothetical city, there are not a lot of shops. There's not a lot you can do, especially on foot. Fuck, what the hell? Anyway, we made her drink, and then, oh, yeah, and I was like, okay, I'm sorry, we'll remake it for you really quick. And she was like, it's been 30 minutes, why isn't it ready yet? And I did just kind of just step away, because I didn't know what to say. And then I brought it to her, and I was like, yeah, I'm really sorry about that. Normally we hit the buzzer, because that will notify you your drink is ready, and I guess you must have just kind of gone a little out of the range. It's a very short range. And she was like, I don't have a buzzer. And at this point I'm like, oh yeah, that's low-key true, you do not seem to have a buzzer in your hands. And I was like, damn, I guess, did you like set it down somewhere? And she was like, well, it's not in my hands. And I was like, I'm just standing there holding hot chocolate, and I'm thinking like, oh, I'm gonna pour this on you. But I handed it to her, and then the thing that really got me was that, like, she wouldn't leave the window, and she kept engaging me in conversation. And I couldn't really step away without it being rude.
1: Tell her you're closed.
0: Well, because we had 30 more minutes for the close. And I did spend the next 15 minutes standing there in that window with her just kind of telling me things she thought were wrong with the drink. Mind you, she had not opened or drank the drink. She just kind of had some thoughts on it. And then her, like, killing combo move was when I was, like, kind of bidding her goodbye, finally, and I was like, yeah, no worries, like, in the future, just try to make sure you hold on to that buzzer. And she was like, I don't even know why you would give me a buzzer. And I was like, oh, yeah, whatever. And she was walking away, and she was like, they're really irritating. It started vibrating. And the whole time, at that point, I was genuinely like, are you doing, is this like sketch comedy? Do you have like, is there a writer somewhere behind you?
1: Where's the camera
0: crew? Where's the camera crew? Fuck. Like, I just,
2: that's,
0: I don't
2: like
0: know,
2: a chain of events that's so believable because people are genuinely like this. They but are also, like this. Just like, it's one of those things that you wish you could have had recorded.
0: Or like, at least just a witness would have been nice, to be honest.
1: It's like when I worked at Walmart and the power went out and I had a customer be like, give me Doug's number. I'm going to call him. Like, this is unacceptable. It's like, I'm sorry, it's storming outside and the power went out.
0: Yeah.
1: Like, I can't control the weather.
0: They behave like cats. You know, like, whenever, like, cats get really mad at you because the literal world is doing something? Like, Salem, my cat will get mad at me if it's nighttime.
2: My coworker just texted me today and was talking about how a customer, like, trashed the parking lot and, like, cursed out my coworker because we didn't have mushrooms to put on her smasher.
0: At a Sonic?
2: Yeah. And I said, was
0: who's
2: it just
0: eating
2: about
0: the Sonic mushrooms?
2: I don't know. And it's just, like, things, like, when people get mad that we don't have the Chicago dog anymore because we don't have the things to make it, they get really upset. And I'm like, I'm sorry. I don't know what you want. I can't procure it out of thin air.
0: No, I don't. Because people, I think it's, there is like a culture of people thinking that if like they just need to ask with enough force, they can have what they want. And I will say the funny thing about Onyx, to be so honest.
1: Okay, so you just outright said it.
0: Well, I'm saying this as a customer who enjoys going there. Is that they will kind of give you what.
2: You got increasingly less vague as you continue to tell the story. It killed me when you said a bright neon sign with a coffee cup. And then the railroad tracks are just down the street. And it's in a bank.
0: Okay, everything on Emma's in a bank. That's not a helpful detail. Well, as someone who goes to Onyx frequently for unspecified reasons, I have observed that they kind of will do anything that you want. It's just you are like less likely to get it if you're a dick about it. I feel like that's kind of a rule everywhere. I don't know. It's just interesting to me. I don't know why people behave in this way.
2: On that note.
0: On that note, this next song is A Haircut by Ryan Beatty.
2: Love.
0: Oh, Lord. Hey, don't do that. Everyone boo him.

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2: back.
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2: There's no place for you here in the future. 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
4: 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Coming up next.
5: The Beatles are great! Bobby Hadley says so! Hey, the Beatles are great! Hey, the Beatles are great! They're great!
6: I love them! I don't care what anybody thinks! I love the Beatles for them, and I'll always love them! Even when I'm 105 and an old grandmother, I love them! And Paul McCartney, if you are listening, Adrian from Brooklyn loves you with all her heart!
7: 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That's what happens to me. I can't help it. I mean, I have to move around. I can't stand still. I've tried it, and I can't do it.
8: Now, wait a minute. I wanted to say to Elvis Presley and the country that this is a real, decent, fine boy.

0: From August of 1955, Elvis with Mystery Train. It was his fifth and final single with Sun Records. Elvis's contract with Sun would soon be bought out by RCA, and Elvis was headed for the big time, although he had already become a national country music star. His moniker would soon be changing to that of the King of Rock and Roll.
1: Thank you very much.
0: Before that, we started the show off with the Beatles with We Can Work It Out, released in December of 1965. We Can Work It Out was written by John and Paul, though it was primarily written by Paul about his relationship with his then-girlfriend, actress Jane Asher. My name is Steve Chelmsford. I'd like to welcome you to another episode of The Mop Tops and The King, an hour of Beatles and Elvis music with some fun surprises in between. Today's episode is number 754, and I hope you enjoy today's show. Let's head back to the year 1966. Here are the Beatles with a song that hit number one for two non-consecutive weeks, being interrupted by Frank Sinatra with Strangers in the Night. Here are the Beatles with Paperback Writer. Hey!

0: Elvis recorded in the Jungle Room in February of 1976 with For the Heart. It was released as the B-side to Elvis's single Hurt in March of 1976. Both sides hit number 6 on Billboard's country chart, number 20 on the Hot 100. For the Heart was written by Dennis Lindy, the same guy who wrote Burning Love. My name is Steve Chelmsford. You're listening to The Mop Tops and the King from Chelmsford, USA.
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4: 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And we're the Cavern Beatles, directly from Liverpool.
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4: Yay!
2: What was that? Woo! Nice one, Stevie.
0: Thank you very much, Cavern Beatles. It's time now for some 3 degrees separation of Elvis and the Beatles. Today's subject is the great Rod Stewart. Like many people, Rod Stewart is a huge Beatles fan. He's also good friends with Paul McCartney. In fact, in 1974, Paul wrote a beautiful song for Rod called Mine for Me. It was a minor hit in the USA in 1974. In 2002, Rod Stewart performed alongside Paul McCartney during the Party at the Palace, a benefit concert for the Queen of England. Right now, I'd like to play one of my favorite songs of all time. Dare I say, one of the greatest songs of all time? From 1971, here's Rod Stewart with Maggie May.

0: Rod Stewart from 1971 with Maggie May. It hit number one in the USA and the UK. It's all part of our 3 degrees separation of Elvis and the Beatles. The Beatles recorded a song called Maggie May on their Let It Be album. But that was the Liverpudlian folk song. Did I pronounce that right? Rod Stewart's Maggie May. The title may have been derived from that same folk song, Maggie May. But of course, his song, totally different. You're listening to The Mop Tops and The King. My name is Steve Chelmsford. It's time now to venture south to the great state of Texas to visit with our very dear friend, Priscilla Rose of Texas, with this week's Spotlight on Elvis.
1: This is Priscilla Rose of Texas with this week's Spotlight on Elvis. 1350 Ladera Circle is a private residence in Palm Springs, California, but once upon a time, it was Elvis and Priscilla's honeymoon hideaway. Elvis rented this house for about a year, and it was originally intended to be the location for Elvis and Priscilla's wedding. But when the media got wind of it, they changed their plans and, as we know, got married in Las Vegas. They retreated to this house after the wedding for their honeymoon. Originally built in 1960, the honeymoon hideaway was first nicknamed the House of Tomorrow. None of the rooms in the house are square. They're actually all shaped like circles with curved windows, and the facade was designed to look like a spacecraft hovering above the ground. The living room has a 64-foot built-in sofa with a rock wall. There are some well-known photos of Elvis and Priscilla sitting on the sofa the night before their wedding. For many years, the honeymoon hideaway operated as a museum of sorts. People could tour the house and grounds, and it was adorned with photos of Elvis, showing how he spent time in those spaces. Unfortunately, the honeymoon hideaway ceased operation a few years ago when the house was sold and became a private residence. You can still catch a glimpse of Elvis's honeymoon hideaway by checking out some archive photos online. I'm Priscilla Rose of Texas, and this has been Spotlight on Elvis.

You know, you went to see those movies with Elvis or somebody in it when we were still in Liverpool, and you'd see everybody waiting to see him, right? And I'd be waiting there too. And they'd all scream when he came on the screen. So we thought, that's a good job.

0: The Beatles from February of 1967 with Strawberry Fields Forever, written by John Lennon. John drew inspiration from a Salvation Army children's home called Strawberry Field, which was located very close to John's childhood home in Liverpool. Before that, we heard from Elvis from 1956 with the B-side to his very first single with RCA, Heartbreak Hotel. The B-side being I Was the One. My name is Steve Chelmsford. You're listening to The Mop Tops and The King from Chelmsford, USA. I'm Steve Chelmsford.
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3: And you're listening to the Mop Tops
1: and the King.
0: All right, so it's got to be the cadences. And you're listening to the Mop Tops and the King.
2: Okay.
0: All right. We'll do it from the beginning. I'm Steve Chelmsford.
1: I'm Mark with a K.
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0: That was beautiful.

0: From 1973, former Beatle Ringo Starr, covering Johnny Burnett with You're 16. It hit number one for Ringo on Billboard's Hot 100. It was Ringo's second number one on the Hot 100. John Lennon had yet to reach the top of the charts, and Ringo already had two. I wonder what John thought about that.
1: I'm John, and I too play guitar. Sometimes I play the fool.
0: Paul McCartney provides a very interesting instrumental on the track. Some believe it was a kazoo. Others believe Paul was singing the instrumental. Before that, we heard from Elvis live on stage in Las Vegas in August of 1969 with Blue Suede Shoes. It was Elvis's first live appearance since 1961. My name is Steve Chelmsford. 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If you would like more information about the show, you could always check out our website, themoptopsandtheking.com. We also have an email address. You can reach us at stevechelmsford@yahoo.com, and we'd love to hear from you. Here's Elvis from 1975 with a song that hit number one on Billboard's Adult Contemporary chart, My Boy.

0: The Beatles from December of 1964 with I'm a Loser, written by John Lennon. John's not a loser. Of course not. My name is Steve Chelmsford. 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
1: I got blisters on my fingers!
2: Hey, this is Matt here from Chelmsford in the UK. I'm visiting Steve Chelmsford in the MTK studio in Chelmsford, Massachusetts. 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
3: I saw three shrimp in the water, two were old and gray. 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
1: It's the Beatles Minute with Dave Edwards.
2: Yes, this is Dave Edwards, and I've got just 60 seconds to tell you a little more about the four lads from Liverpool, England. When Ringo's great-grandmother remarried, she changed her surname to Starkey. Had Ringo's grandfather, John, not followed his mother's lead, Ringo's birth certificate would have read Richard Parkin. Abbey Road Studios, often linked to the Beatles, was officially opened on the 12th of November 1931. One of John's most treasured possessions as a boy was his bicycle. The bicycle was made by the firm Raleigh, and the name of the model was the Lenton. George's first band was a skiffle group, and the name of the group was the Rebels. And the band played just one gig in the summer of 1957, and that was at the British Legion Club in Speke, in Liverpool. And that's it from this particular Beatles Minute.
1: That was the Beatles Minute
3: with Dave Edwards.

Featured on the Beatles album Let It Be, released on May 8th, 1970, I Me Mine, written by George Harrison. George sings the lead. John Lennon was not present for the recording of the song. It was just George, Paul, and Ringo. Before that, we heard from Elvis from 1962 with Song of the Shrimp, featured in his movie Girls, Girls, Girls, a classic. My name is Steve Chelmsford. You're listening to The Mop Tops and the King. Here's Elvis from 1956 with his rendition of Old Shep.

0: The Beatles, from their 1968 White Album, asking the eternal question, why don't we do it in the road? Written by Paul McCartney, it's basically a Paul solo effort. Paul plays most of the instruments. It sounds like Paul's drumming to me, but according to my research, Ringo plays drums on the track, even though it does sound like Paul. But I wasn't there, so I really don't know. I'm Steve Chelmsford. I'd like to thank each and every one of you for joining me today on the Mop Tops and the King. I hope you've enjoyed today's show. Special thanks to Priscilla Rose of Texas, Dave Edwards, and all the stations that carry the show. Thank you very much. But most of all, thank you. We'll see you next week. Bye-bye.
1: Thank you very much.
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0: By the way, we bought a lot of vinyl for you. I'm not sure where the merch is.
1: It's the other side of those exit signs. 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

0: I looked up at my friend Terry and said, "Did you hear that? 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

please. And you've done all anyone could, and you were just magnificent. But please, let the dinosaur go. Let it be. It's the last

The Screaming Skull is a motion picture that reaches its climax in shocking horror. Its impact is so terrifying that it may have an unforeseen effect.

Good evening. You are tuned to the Night Train Cocktail Lounge, riding the rails back to the past, kicking up the dust into the dusk, listening to sounds from back when. I'm your host, Brian Manley. Thank you for being here. Joining me once again for this journey that we are on down the tracks. Let me catch you up on what we've been listening to. Ended that with a banger from New Dimensions doing Chicky Run. From Brazil, we heard a classic there from Gal Costa doing Vou Recomeçar. Sure, I butchered that, but that was from 1969 off her self-titled album. The bass line on that is so good. The Parade in there from the Nuggets collection doing Sunshine Girl. We had Talk Shindo with a cocktail lounge version of Bally High. The Elegance with Little Star. That was taken from an interesting record that I got years ago called Fonzie's Favorites. And then Albert Hammond started everything off in 1973 doing I'm a Train. Can't really get much more to the point than that. Again, this is the Night Train Cocktail Lounge. Transistors recommended. I'm going to get back into the music. Oh, yeah, I'm going to do that. 1977 with some Red Transistor.

Jim Reeves and Patsy Cline ended that set with Have You Ever Been Lonely? Have You Ever Been Blue? Floyd County Ramblers in there with Aunt Dinah's Quilting Party. Lenny Tristano Quintet doing Back Home from Live in Toronto 1952. And Red Transistor from New York with Not Bite from 1977. This is the Night Train Cocktail Lounge. I'm your host, Brian Manley. Thank you so much for being here. Got a little bit ways to go. Grab yourself a big orange. Gonna get back into the music. We're gonna see where this takes us. This is Edward Bear.

0: Sigmund Freud talked about anxiety as a sense of being unable to cope with a situation. Sometimes, even being unable to identify the real cause of this powerful, stressful feeling. In today's incredibly complex world, where so much of our life appears and often is beyond the direct control of any of us, anxiety is with us in all its forms, perhaps more than at any time in our history.
1: This song is about all of them, all of us, a bunch of you out there. A lot of my friends. See him wasted on the sidewalk in his jacket and his

fiction, taking every wrong direction on his lonely way back home. Yeah, there's a lot of wrong directions on that lonely way back home.

Yeah, we just heard from the Four Frogs doing a song called Mr. Big. They're from El Paso. We had the Melody Light Orchestra in there with Spaceways, Les Baxter's Orchestra doing Temple of Gold, and Chris Christopherson with the Pilgrim Chapter 33 live at Big Sur. Edward Bear started everything off with Best Friend. This has been the Night Train Cocktail Lounge. Stay tuned to this station for more excellent programming. I'm going to leave you this week with some Chet Baker. Everyone have a good week.

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2: Thanks for joining me here on Jazz with David Bassey. Gannett Records, like the people who do the billboards these days. And back in the 1920s, they were located in Indiana. Indiana, a wonderful place where music has been for, at least 100 years. Bocelli Waltham Jazz Orchestra, reimagining the music of Jelly Roll Morton from 100 years ago. His composition, Grandpa's Spell.

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Holly Hall of Performing Arts and Sciences. We just heard One Made in New York City at the Bunker. Bill Stewart's at the drums. Gerald Clayton's at the piano. Vicente Archer is the bassist and the composer this time for a song called By Nashville. It's on Cellar Music Group, and Vicente Archer's short stories, that one, By Nashville, as in Goodbye Nashville. A funky little tune it is. Here's one called Evening Song. It's written by the pianist, Ben Hoglund, with Stephen Jones at the soprano and tenor saxophones. Let's give a listen to Evening Song and the album Road to Nowhere.

What a beautiful composition. Evening Song, written by pianist Ben Hoglan, with Stephen Jones at the soprano saxophone, recorded at the Buddy Holly Hall of Performing Arts and Sciences in Lubbock, Texas, August 2 and 3 of 2021. The album's called Road to Nowhere on OA2, and preceding that, Vicente Archer and his album Short Stories, out in 2023 on Cellar Music, by Nashville, the song.

Soy mujer del alba, soy mujer del día, soy mujer sound, mujer espíritu. 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

Up next, pianist Orrin Evans from Behind the Red Door. That's the music of pianist Edward Simon, and Edward Simon with Mujer Romolino, Femenia, Songs of Latin American Women, and Margo Serrera with Wordless Vocals on Edward's composition. It's on Simon Music Productions and recorded at the San Francisco Conservatory of Music, Studio G, by the legendary recording engineer Jeff Cressman. Well, coming up next, here's a song that came from Stevie Wonder's catalog, They Won't Go When I Go. It has a churchy vibe to it, and that churchy vibe is added to by the vocalist, Alita Moses, joining Orrin Evans on his Smoke Sessions release recorded December 12th of 2022. Smoke Sessions keeps them coming out. And this is an album with a lot of guests. Jazmaya Horn, Cy Smith, Wallace Roney, many more. They Won't Go When I Go.

That's Sam Rivers' popular composition, Beatrice, on Positone Records, and Ben Galise, and They Won't Go When I Go, a Stevie Wonder and Yvonne Wright composition, with Alita Moses doing the vocals.

Up next is a song called Lucy. We just heard a song called Held, and you almost feel like somebody's trying to wrestle away from somebody else on the song Held. How do they do that? Sam Dickinson's at the guitar, and Mike Felice at the saxophone, with Anthony Michelli at the drums, and Artie Roth at the basses, acoustic and electric, and a cool album called Resonance on Three Pines Records, the Artie Roth Quartet. And Artie Roth plays in a band or two with drummer Ernesto Savini. And so I knew about Artie because of that. And here he is on Three Pines Records and doing Resonance. And a cool album it is. We'll hear more from it. Brian McCarthy, Nonet. Afterlife is the album, and the song called Lucy.

Justin Coughlin at the piano on two back-to-back songs. The one we just heard is Herbie Hancock's Driftin', with Justin at the piano and Thomas Vonnesbach at the bass. Danish Rain is the album, and before that, Lucy from the Brian McCarthy Nonet.

0: My name is DJ Lexer, and I'm the host of Alma con Sazón. 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

bassist, composer, producer Roberto Occhiapente was born in Toronto in 1955. He's one of the few musicians who has made it in classical music and in jazz music, and his records on Alma Records are legendary. I'm David Bassi. Roberto Occhiapente now, covering a number from the Herbie Hancock songbook. Trinacria is the title of the album. One Finger Snap is the song, with Ilario Duran at the piano, Phil Dwyer on the saxophone, and a host of wonderful musicians. Let's listen to bassist Roberto Occhiapente.

Richard Allen Tardo Hammer at the piano, and Little Willie Leaps, one from Miles Davis. Swinging on a Star is the Cellar Live release for pianist Tardo Hammer. Here's a tribute to Toronto pianist Oscar Peterson.

0: Oscar with Love, and a pianist born in Jamaica, Monty Alexander, with The Gentle Waltz.
1: Preceding that, pianist Tardo Hammer covers Miles Davis.

Colin Strataghan, Matt Closey, Glenn Selesky, and Jonathan Kreisberg, joining saxophonist Fabio Marziali. Windows and Lights is the album, and the song called Falling Spirit, a self-produced disc from 2017. Preceding that, Dina DeRose at the piano and her 1999 release for Sharp 9 Records, Another World. Her version of Spring Is Here, featuring a wonderful band with Steve Wilson at the reeds, Inger Jensen on the trumpet, Steve Davis trombone, Dwayne Bruno, Mark Taylor and percussionist, Daniel Sadalek. Another World, Dina DeRose, followed by saxophonist Fabio Marziali. Well, here's one of the giant records of 2001.

At the top of her game, Diana Krall. The Look of Love is the album produced by Tommy LaPuma. It features Diana at the piano and the vocals, John Pisano at the guitar, Christian McBride at the bass, Jeff Hamilton at the drums, and Paulino da Costa at the percussion. Oh, and the Los Angeles Session Orchestra. Preceded by Fabio Mazzali, Windows and Lights and Falling Spirit, and Dina DeRose, Spring is Here.

Music recorded and arranged by baritone saxophonist Addison Evans. The album's called Meridian and the song called Monkey Mind on a self-produced disc from 2018. Dave Stryker up next, Striking Ahead.

0: pianist Cyrus Chestnut, covering one from 1974, and the Stylistics, Buster Williams at the bass, Lenny White on the drums, and Cyrus Chestnut at the piano, with a little vocal ensemble. Before that, it was Dave Stryker, his quartet featuring McClinty Hunter at the drums, Jared Gold at the B3 organ, and legendary vibraphonist Steve Nelson. This one's a Dave Stryker original entitled New You on his own Strike Zone Records, and he spent a lot of time studying with brother Jack McDuff, Groove Holmes, Jimmy McGriff, Stanley Turrentine, and many more. Dave Stryker and New You.
1: And before Dave,
0: Meridian and baritone saxophonist Addison Evans.
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Musical perfection. Nighttime is the Right Time, recorded October 28th of 1958, Atlantic Studios in New York City. Amit Ertegun and Jerry Wexler doing the recording, Marcus Belgrave, Lee Harper, Dave Newman, Hank Crawford, and more.

In American music, back before there was the singer-songwriter or the bands that played all their own original music, there were songwriters. That's what they did. I'm David Massey. Harry Warren was one of those sort of songwriters. Lullaby of Broadway, At Last. You Must Have Been a Beautiful Baby, Boulevard of Broken Dreams, 42nd Street, Chattanooga Choo Choo, I Only Have Eyes for You. Doug Monroe paying tribute to his great uncle and songwriter Harry Warren. You see, Doug's grandparents were Leon and May Morrow, and May's maiden name was Waranha. Her brother was Harry, and when they came to the States, they changed their name to Warren. Here's Lullaby of Broadway.

A bit of guitar genealogy from Doug Monroe and La Pompe Attack. It's the Harry Warren songbook, music of his great uncle, and the classic Lullaby of Birdland. Three guitarists, Howard Alden, Vinnie Riallo, and Doug Monroe, with Matt Dwanzik at the bass. June 17, 2016 was the recording date. Here's one from Kim Park, a great alto player, got his start as a teenager in the big band of Stan Kenton. Here he is with Joe Cartwright at the piano, Bob Bowman at the bass, and Todd Strait playing the drums, with another classic. Written in 1932 by Victor Young and Sam Lewis, Street of Dreams.

Kim Park at the alto saxophone, and one recorded in Kansas City for Soundtrack. Gently is the album.

Music is a continuum. Two songs there from Red Rock Studio in Pennsylvania, and that one featuring Dave Liebman at the soprano saxophone, paying tribute to Sidney Bechet, Petite Fleur, the music of Sidney Bechet. The guitars are played by John Stoll. It's on Origin Records. The song was called What a Dream, Petite Fleur, the music of Sidney Bechet. Preceding that, another one from Red Rock Studio, Dave Samuels at the Vibes, Ron Aswansky at the organ, Marco Marcinko playing the drums, and Oswansky's Moscow. I hope you're enjoying the music. This one called Island Life. It's written by the bassist Eric Applegate, and the band features Jim White at the drums, Dana Landry at the piano, and Steve Kovalchuk playing the guitars. You can find him at erikapplegate.com. Island Life from Eric Applegate and his album Red Skies.

0: It's the song Island Life from bassist Eric Applegate and the album Red Skies.
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one from the Steve Gadd Band, Walt Fowler, Kevin Hayes, Jimmy Johnson, and Michael Landau, joining the legendary drummer Steve Gadd in North Hollywood, California, in December of 2017 for BFM Jazz and a Gadd original, I Know, But Tell Me Again. Preceding that, one from Arame, and that's from vocalist Lauren Henderson in a very provocative tune called Let Me Love You, a Bart Howard composition, and this one produced by Sirius XM Jazz personality Mark Ruffin, with pianist Sullivan Fortner, bassist Eric Wheeler, and drummer Joe Saylor. The music of Earth, Wind, and Fire, Let's Groove, is a Corey Weeds release, and here's Shining Star.

Back in the 1970s, the Large Horn Band cut a wide swath in popular music with some well-crafted songs. They've become standards, and the music of Earth, Wind, and Fire, Let's Groove, is a Corey Weeds production, and right before that, Arame from Lauren Henderson, followed by the Steve Gadd Band. I know, but tell me again. That's the song. I know. Oh, forget it. Anyway,

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3: What we know now is that corruption is the whole purpose of the Trump administration. It's not like some eccentric peripheral thing. It's a vast money-making operation.
4: Yeah. And it just got money-making-er. Today,

0: Sam. From Pacifica Radio in Los Angeles, this is the Bradcast, as heard on KPFK 90.7 FM in LA, 98.7 in Santa Barbara, 93.7 in San Diego, 99.5 FM in Ridgecrest and China Lake. Elsewhere in California, in Red Bluff and Redding on KFOI, Round Mountains KKRN, up in Oregon on the Central Coast on KYAQ, Cottage Grove's KSO, and Eugene's KEPW. Lanchester, Pennsylvania's W News, Maui, Hawaii's KAKU, in Columbus, Ohio on WGRN, Palinville, New York's WLPP, Rochester, New York's WRFZ, down in New Orleans on WHIV, out in Gallup, New Mexico on KNIZ, Concord, New Hampshire's WNHN, Fayetteville, Arkansas's KPSQ, in Seattle on KODX, Richmond, Virginia's WRWK, Fairmont, West Virginia's WEFR, Janesville, Wisconsin's WADR, and Minneapolis, St. Paul's AM 950 KTNF. We also stream coast to coast and around the globe every day on the internets on the Progressive Voices channel, Netroots Radio, Radio for Humans, NicoleSandler.com, Radio Free Brooklyn, No Lies Radio, Detour Talk, Delmarva FM, and most of your favorite podcast sites. Blanketing Planet Earth, I'm Brad Friedman, your friendly investigative blogger, journalist, troublemaker, muckraker, and all-around swell fellow, says me from BradBlog.com. Thank you very much for joining us today for another thrilling edition of the Bradcast. If you went into the weekend worried about the Hanta virus spreading from that cruise ship, well, good news for you. If that was all you had to worry about, public health officials have for weeks, in fact, been arguing that due to the way it spreads, unlike, say, COVID or Ebola, there's little concern for worry in this particular case. On the other hand, with that as one less thing to worry about, the World Health Organization over the weekend declared a global health emergency over an Ebola outbreak in Congo and Uganda, with more than 300 suspected cases to date, 88 deaths so far. But sure, you might worry that nearly a year and a half into the second Trump administration, there's no Senate-confirmed head of the CDC. Yeah, that may be something to worry about, but we've got Bobby Kennedy Jr. overseeing the entire Health and Human Services apparatus, and we have a president in charge who, you know, successfully managed the last major deadly pandemic. So he's got a lot of experience there. No worries, right? Well, one American working in the Democratic Republic of Congo has also now tested positive for Ebola, according to the CDC. The individual is now reportedly being taken to Germany for treatment. Meanwhile, back here at home, the president of the United States is carrying out the largest public heist of taxpayer money, perhaps in history, right in front of us, with the news on Monday that he will drop his $10 billion lawsuit filed against his own IRS for having leaked a copy of his tax return some years ago. Actually, it wasn't his own IRS. It was a contractor. Nonetheless, he will instead take nearly $1.8 billion to dole out to his supporters at his will in a way that is unreviewable by courts or Congress, at least according to the DOJ and the White House. We will be joined momentarily by Robert Weissman, president of Public Citizen and longtime good government anti-corruption champion, to discuss that unspeakable corruption soon. We've also got some election news to get to momentarily, but for our listeners here in our live Southern California listening area today, I want to note that more than, last check, 23,000 people have now been ordered, as we go to air, have been ordered to evacuate in Simi Valley this afternoon. Desi Doyen, a brush fire now threatening homes?
1: Yes, very much so. It's a brush fire. It's under windy conditions, so it is spreading quite quickly. Crews are fighting the Sandy Fire. That's the brush fire in Simi Valley. That's a suburban community about 40 miles north of downtown Los Angeles. It is spreading dangerously fast and is threatening homes, according to officials. It's It's now about 24,000 people who have been ordered to in mandatory evacuations. Yeah. The fire began around 11 a.m. and grew to nearly 200 acres within 30 minutes,
0: wow,
1: to give you a sense. And
0: yikes,
1: it is still growing. School kids are safe. They are sheltering in place at schools. And just on a side note, the Reagan Library, the Ronald Reagan Library, it's on a hilltop in Simi Valley. It closed on Monday because of the fire. Now, they're not in the evacuation zone, but they've closed out of an abundance of caution. So we're keeping our eyes on the Simi Valley. And just want to remind everybody to please, fires move quickly, so please follow official warnings and evacuation measures.
0: Also keeping our eyes this hour on another breaking story out here in Southern California. At least three men were killed in an attack at a San Diego mosque, according to authorities. That's in northern San Diego. There was three men, as it's being reported right now. This is just breaking within the last half hour or so. Three men killed at the San Diego mosque. Two others found dead nearby in a car, believed to be the suspects, believed to have taken their own lives. So five dead overall in that attack that is currently being investigated as a hate crime. That, too, we will keep our eyes on as the hour progresses. I had hoped as well to open the phones today, but I fear with the so much news, including the new news on Trump's unprecedented $1.8 billion theft of taxpayer dollars, that we are unlikely to have time to get to the phones. Nonetheless, I do urge listeners here in Southern California, listening live via my local flagship station, KPFK, to take some time today, if you can, to call in to 818-985-5735. That's 818-985-KPFK, or go to kpfk.org from anywhere that you may be listening at any time, day or night. 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

It's election season as well, sort of Super Bowl season for BradBlog.com and the Bradcast, or maybe amid the primaries before arguably the most critical midterm elections in our nation history. We might call it just the playoff season. Playoffs in that regard are already underway and corrupted by a wildly corrupt activist U.S. Supreme Court majority that is decidedly not simply calling balls and strikes. As Chief Justice John Roberts, back during his Senate confirmation hearings in 2005, had claimed to be the role of judges. Man, if there were any umpires like him, actual umpires in a game, we'd be in big trouble when it comes to Major League Baseball. But instead, that majority is actively tilting the playing field in favor of the Republican Party, whose presidents had appointed them to their lifetime roles on the highest court in the land. Democracy and the U.S. Constitution, it seems, to paraphrase the corrupt Justice Brett Kavanaugh at his Senate confirmation hearing, democracy and the U.S. Constitution is now reaping the whirlwind, I suppose, of this particular bunch of corrupted justices on the court. But we will carry on empowered in our response to the unprecedented corruption, says me, and hopefully you. To that end today, some election news of note from over the weekend out of Louisiana, which held its midterm statewide primary elections over the weekend on Saturday. Well, for everything other than the U.S. House, since the state's corrupt Republican governor, Jeff Landry, with the approval of the corrupt Supreme Court majority after the Louisiana versus Calais ruling just over 2 weeks ago, actually canceled, or in his words, suspended the state's U.S. House primaries in order to give the gerrymandered state legislature there time to erase one or more of Louisiana's black majority voting districts out of existence, despite the fact that the state is one-third black. Currently, Louisiana has six U.S. House seats. Two of them are from majority-minority districts. That, however, will now change to either one or none, depending on the whims of the Republican lawmakers who currently run that state after the SCOTUS ruling in Calais. So even with more than 40,000 votes already cast when the governor unilaterally declared that he was suspending the primary elections for the U.S. House due to an unspecified emergency, well, U.S. House primaries will now be rescheduled at some point in the future, we are told. But the election for all of the other races and ballot issues did go ahead on Saturday nonetheless. To that end, perhaps the highest profile contest was the GOP primary for the U.S. Senate, where two-term incumbent Republican Senator Bill Cassidy was ousted by GOP primary voters on Saturday. Cassidy was one of only seven Republican U.S. senators with the intellectual honesty to vote in the 57-43 majority at Donald Trump's second impeachment trial, finding that, yes, the then-president Donald J. Trump did, in fact, incite an insurrection at the U.S. Capitol on January 6, 2021, in hopes of overthrowing the U.S. government and stealing the 2020 elections. Yes, a bipartisan majority of the U.S. Senate agreed. But even so, even though it was a bipartisan majority, a two-third vote is required for conviction and removal from office for a president that allowed Trump and his supporters to claim that he was acquitted and somehow vindicated by the bipartisan majority vote against him. In any event, of those seven GOP senators, all but Cassidy, along with Alaska's Lisa Murkowski and Maine's Susan Collins, who is up for re-election herself this year, all but those three remain in the Senate now. After Saturday's GOP primary in Louisiana, Cassidy will no longer be serving after this term. Cassidy, as AP reported, after making the call, was decisively defeated in the Republican primary, unable to convince voters that he deserved another 6 years after voting to convict President Donald Trump during an impeachment trial over the January 6 attack at the Capitol. He
finished behind not just one

0: challenger but two. He finished behind U.S. Rep. Julia Letlow, who capitalized on the power of Trump's endorsement as the president continues purging his party of people that he views to be disloyal, and also behind John Fleming, the state treasurer in Louisiana. Letlow and Fleming will now compete in a runoff on June 27. Cassidy did not even make the runoff, despite outspending both of his rivals combined. The result, according to AP, was the latest example of Trump's unrivaled power over the Republican Party, even as he approaches the twilight of his second term. With persistent inflation, sagging approval ratings, and dissatisfaction over the war in Iran. Unlike some other senators who declined to run after crossing Trump, Cassidy pushed hard for his reelection, as I said, spending nearly double the combined amount of his opponents. It was not to be enough, not even to qualify for the runoff, much less to win a third term. Trump cheered that victory on social media, saying, quote, "That's what you get by voting to impeach an innocent man." Presumably, he was referring to himself as the innocent man for some reason. The Louisiana primary comes in the middle of a month of campaigns by Trump to exact retribution on politicians who have crossed him. On May 5, he helped dislodge 5 of 7 Indiana state senators who had rejected his order to gerrymander that state to remove the one remaining Democratic U.S. House seat there. On Tuesday, Congressman Thomas Massey of Kentucky, as part of elections in 6 states on Tuesday, will face a Trump-backed challenger there in another Republican primary. Massey, who is an actual conservative, unlike Trump and most Republicans who describe themselves as such, angered Donald Trump by opposing his signature tax legislation over concerns about the fact that it wildly increases the national debt, something that Republicans used to pretend to care about. And especially angered him for joining Democrats in pushing for the release of the Jeffrey Epstein files, in which Donald Trump is accused of sexually assaulting at least one 13-year-old girl. After Cassidy's defeat in Louisiana, Trump wrote on social media that, quote, "Tom Massey, a major sleazebag, is even worse." He encouraged voters to, quote, "get this loser," in all caps, "out of politics in Tuesday's elections." As far as I know, the so-called sleazebag Tom Massey has never been accused of having raped a 13-year-old girl. The runoff now in Louisiana between Letlow and Fleming, a former U.S. House member and Trump administration official, will likely determine Louisiana's next senator, because the state's is a very Republican-leaning state, or at least it has been in non-blue wave years. We'll see what happens this November. Letlow, AP observes, had an unconventional and tragic entry into politics herself. In 2020, she was a college administrator, and Donald Trump was at the time mishandling the COVID pandemic. Well, her husband, Luke, was elected to the U.S. House back in 2020, but he died of COVID-19 before he could be sworn in. He ran for and won the seat in Letlow then ran for and won the seat in a March 2021 special election. She was reelected in 22 and 24 before eventually winning Trump's endorsement for Cassidy's seat in the Senate this year. On the Democratic side in that election over the weekend, although the state is not among the Democratic Party's priorities for flip this year, though perhaps it should be, 3 Democrats are vying for that nomination. Nick Alvarez, a former advisor to the state's last Democratic governor; Gary Crockett, a businessman and Navy veteran; and Jamie Davis, a farmer who is backed by the state party. Only Davis, for the time being, has now advanced to the state's June 27 runoff primary. That second spot, for the moment, is still too close to call, with just a few hundred votes separating Alvarez and Crockett. But while partisans were partisaning in all of those contests, statewide voters actually were rejecting all five state constitutional amendments that were placed on the ballot by the state's Republican legislature with the support of the state's Republican governor, Landry. All of those amendments were rejected by the voters when they all voted together. Among the amendments that were rejected by voters statewide on Saturday in Louisiana, a constitutional amendment that would have made it easier to reclassify civil servants in a way that made them fireable, and another that would have raised the mandatory retirement age for judges, making them less replaceable by, for example, a Democratic state government, were one ever to come to power anytime in the foreseeable future in Louisiana. Let's say, for example, amid a blue wave of fury at an entirely corrupted Republican Party, for example.
1: So basically, when voters in Louisiana were allowed to vote in a statewide election, yeah, not in heavily gerrymandered voting,
0: yeah,
1: maps,
0: right,
1: they rejected the, yeah, Republican Party policies.
0: Yeah. Huh.
1: Figure that. That's
0: interesting.
1: Interesting,
0: huh? Hope somebody in the Democratic Party has taken notice of that. On Tuesday this week, it is primary election day in Georgia, Idaho, Kentucky, as mentioned, Oregon, Pennsylvania, and Alabama, though, like Louisiana, Alabama's a U.S. House contest. Four of them, in any event, have been put on hold by the state's corrupt Republican governor there after the Calais ruling, so that that state as well may write majority black voting districts out of existence, with the U.S. Supreme Court now having given them the okay by pretty much killing the entirety of the Voting Rights Act in that ruling. Alabama, where bloody assaults on peaceful voting rights activists led directly to the creation of the Voting Rights Act in 1965, has a population that is more than one quarter black, though voters may be left with either one or zero majority minority voting district for the U.S. House out of the state's seven congressional seats after state Republicans are done gerrymandering those maps as well, to make it as difficult, if not impossible, for black voters to elect a representative of their choosing for the first time since the end of the first round of Jim Crow in this country. Welcome to Jim Crow 2.0 this year.
1: And so, just to clarify again, so basically in Alabama, there is an emergency that requires, yeah, the suspension of the House, yeah, primaries, but all, yeah, the other elections, those are just fine.
0: Yeah, those can go
1: no
0: on.
1: No emergency there.
0: All those people who voted in those House elections, never mind those votes,
1: uh-huh,
0: those get tossed out entirely, because that's the way Republicans roll right now. If you hate democracy, you hate democracy. In response to all of that, by the way, over the weekend, thousands turned out in the streets to protest in iconic Alabama cities across the state. Two Alabama cities that became the epicenter of the 1960s civil rights movement were once again in the national spotlight, at least in as much as the nation's news media decided to, well, put a spotlight on them in their coverage, or lack thereof. As AL.com reported it, thousands traveled to Montgomery and Selma in a call to action against efforts that they say threaten democracy and fairness. An event that began in the morning in Selma was by afternoon a rally dominating downtown Montgomery in open resistance to efforts by state lawmakers to change the district maps in a way that will dilute the black vote. Speaking toward the end of the rally, the daughter of civil rights icon Dr. Martin Luther King Jr. said the fight for voting rights is hardly a lost cause, even in the face of powerful forces. She said, quote, "Every blow against justice has historically awakened a sleeping giant." That, according to Reverend Bernice King. She said, "This moment is our generation's proving ground." And she said the fight would be won without violence, recalling principles embraced and promoted by her father in his day. The last time this nation had to fight major civil rights battles against the undying forces of anti-small d democracy in our elections. She added, quote, "Nonviolent resistance is the only path to sustain progress. My father didn't just dream, he disrupted the status quo. Quote, today is the death of the Confederacy, said Reverend Jamal Bryant, the pastor of the Atlanta area New Birth Missionary Baptist Church, which also has a branch in Birmingham, Alabama, urging young people to take responsibility and continue efforts to secure their rights that began decades ago, noting, quote, I am tired of us just letting older people die with the torch in their hands. It's time for a new generation to take over. Yes, please. Speaking of a new generation, New York's progressive Congresswoman Alexandria Ocasio-Cortez joined others in Montgomery over the weekend before the main rally, noting, quote, I am here because our destinies are tied, she said. I'm here because this country was built on solidarity, and all of us here are inheritors of the legacy of the civil rights movement, and that also required the freedom and the bravery of the freedom riders who came down to help, support, and assist. So we stand on that legacy, she said, and we are here to stand with you. You are not alone, she said, joining other members of Congress who traveled there as well from New York, Illinois, and elsewhere. The event lasted from 9 a.m. in Selma to after 4 p.m. in Montgomery, ending with the National Day of Action for Voting Rights rally. Organizers selected Selma and Montgomery, of course, as a nod to the role that those cities played in passing the 1965 Voting Rights Act, which was created to end the disenfranchisement of black voters and to increase voting participation and representation among black voters and other minorities. On Bloody Sunday, on March 7, 1965, Alabama state troopers and a local posse violently attacked peaceful civil rights marchers, including a young man named John Lewis, who would become a congressman and civil rights icon, as they attempted to cross the Edmund Pettus Bridge in Selma. More than a dozen marchers were hospitalized that day, including Lewis, whose skull was cracked open by law enforcement. The televised brutality shocked the nation, helped galvanize support for the Voting Rights Act of 1965, one of the most successful pieces of civil rights legislation in world history, not just U.S. history, but in world history, at least until it was finally undone by the corrupt right-wing activist majority now on the broken U.S. Supreme Court. So once again, a reminder to our friends in the six states voting this week, please get out there and vote like your rights and your life depend on it. Evidence suggests it does. And while we don't endorse specific candidates or parties on this program, we do endorse the most pro-democracy candidate that you can find on your ballots. As the struggle for democratic rights obviously continues today. Let's take a quick break here, and we will come back with just a stunning crime in plain sight happening, announced today in any event. Donald Trump is stealing more than $1.7 billion taxpayer dollars to give to his friends, including criminals who attacked the U.S. Capitol on January 6 on his behalf in their failed attempt to steal the 2020 election, or to any criminals that he may wish, including his own family, maybe even himself. Who knows? Do we even have any laws anymore? Robert Weissman of Public Citizen joins us next to hopefully help me and all of us make sense of that news today, if sense can be made of it. 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

0: Well, I think we can guess. I don't know. Maybe stealing $1.7 billion in taxpayer money from the U.S. Treasury to give to your friends with no oversight whatsoever is the crime of the century. Maybe that's what it is. Maybe he's got something else planned. It would, of course, be the crime of the century for any other administration. But who knows? Who knows what else this one has planned for our long national nightmare before that comes to an end. Welcome back to the Bradcast. Brad Friedman from bradblog.com. The Trump-controlled Justice Department on Monday announced that it was establishing a nearly $1.8 billion taxpayer-backed so-called anti-weaponization fund. That as part of an agreement Donald Trump made with his own Department of Justice to dismiss his own $10 billion lawsuit against the Trump-controlled IRS over the leak of several of his tax returns some years ago. Those returns revealed that Trump paid just $750 in taxes to the U.S. government the year that he first ran for office in 2015. Not 750,000, 750. But that was a big year. He paid no taxes at all in other years. His lawsuit that he now claims to be dropping alleged that it caused him $10 billion worth of damage somehow to his reputation or something. Trump's Justice Department officials announced that he and his co-plaintiffs, which include two of his eldest sons, would now drop their IRS lawsuit as well as other claims of supposed damage in connection with the 2022 search of Mar-a-Lago, finding that Trump had stolen tens of thousands of pages of highly classified national security documents when he left office the first time, and in connection with the investigation into Russian interference during his 2016 election. The agreement is supposedly, quote, in exchange for the creation of this fund, which Trump's DOJ said they set up a, quote, systematic process to hear and redress claims of others who suffered weaponization and lawfare. The establishment of the fund came just days ahead of a court deadline in the Trump IRS lawsuit, which would have required the administration to explain whether there was an actual case to be heard at all in court, given Trump's control over the Justice Department's actions. The massive fund would give January 6 rioters who were pardoned by Trump a mechanism to seek taxpayer payouts for their crimes, for their claims of government overreach. The fund could even issue, quote, formal apologies to individuals who made claims against the government. According to the announcement, a group of some 93 House Democrats called the move a $1.7 billion slush fund that the president could use to, quote, reward allies, including the nearly 1,600 defendants who were convicted or charged in connection with the January 6 attack on the Capitol. Jonah Goose, Democratic congressman from Colorado, called the news, quote, one of the most brazen examples of corruption that we have seen from this administration. And that's saying something. The House Democrats Litigation Task Force filed a motion to block what Jamie Raskin, Democrat of Maryland, called, quote, pure fraud and highway robbery. As part of the agreement, the attorney general appointed by Trump would appoint the five members of a commission to oversee the fund, including one member to be chosen in consultation with congressional leaders. However, Donald Trump could remove any member of the commission at any time for any reason he likes. But of course, even if this moves forward and there are challenges, as members of Congress are claiming now, to what Donald Trump is doing, if there are challenges, legal or otherwise, well, who's going to decide if such a claim is actually true? Donald Trump's corrupted U.S. Supreme Court? Quote, Donald Trump and his compromised Department of Justice have created a slush fund to make payouts to Trump supporters and cronies, said Lisa Gilbert and Robert Weissman, co-presidents of the good government watchdog group Public Citizen, announcing their own investigation into this grotesque scheme that they describe as a, quote, monstrous theft. of taxpayer resources. Joining us now to somehow help make any sense of this at all is Robert Weissman of Public Citizen. He's a longtime public interest advocate, an activist, and an expert on corporate and government accountability, whose work at the nonprofit outlet focuses on the impacts of money on politics, economic and regulatory policy, corporate crime and wrongdoing, and much more, all of which seems to sort of be wrapped up into this crime of the century. Robert Weissman, welcome to the broadcast, sir.
1: Hey, it's great to be with you.
0: So I must say, this is insane. And so much is happening just right in front of our faces that I'm having sort of trouble wrapping my brain around how any of this can actually be even happening. So let me start with your sort of broad overview of what is happening here before our very eyes as you see it.
1: Yeah, I think you did a good job of describing it. I can go back over it, but I also think you're right that the English language does not give us adequate words to characterize this. So just to step back, and as you said, in Donald Trump's first term, his tax returns were released. Donald Trump was president of the United States when his returns were released. That was illegal, but it was under Donald Trump's IRS. Mm-hmm. Flash forward to the current administration, Donald Trump, president of the United States, allegedly in his personal capacity, has sued the government, meaning the government of the United States, presided over by Donald J. Trump, represented by the Department of Justice, which he is clear works specifically and directly for him, is answerable to him and only what he thinks. He is sued, seeking $10 billion for the alleged injury caused to him, which is just, again, laughable, doesn't quite get to it.
0: By the way, let me stop you there for a second. If you sue for $10 billion, don't you need to be able to show that there was in some fashion, $10 billion worth of damage against you, your reputation, and so
1: exactly.
0: forth?
1: Exactly. It's completely preposterous. There's no evidence of, I mean, he had a privacy injury, but his actual harm to his reputation. At the time, he said, he bragged about it. He said it showed how smart he was.
0: Mm-hmm.
1: Taxes, as you were describing. So according to him, actually no injury whatsoever. And in fact, it didn't hurt him from getting elected president. So the injury wasn't too bad.
0: Yeah.
1: And it probably has no money value at all. And the $10 billion, which is far more than he's personally worth, is ridiculous. But the problem, of course, is besides just that the claim is nonsensical.
0: Yeah.
1: He's suing himself. So he's on both sides of the case.
0: Mm-hmm.
1: And as you're describing, that's actually not permitted. So he brought the case and the judge said, what the heck is this? How is the Department of Justice supposed to defend? Or is there even a case here when you, Donald Trump, are on both sides? And the judge was plainly getting to the answer of no, there's no case. So they rushed a settlement deal so the judge couldn't interfere. And what they did cleverly was to say, okay, we're dropping the case.
0: Right.
1: This is not a settlement for the judge to review. We dropped the case. Oh, and by the way, we're creating a $1.176 billion fund described exactly as you said. That's 1776 for people who didn't catch that.
0: If there is no settlement.
1: The fund accurately, except that it's even worse than you said. It's entirely possible for Donald Trump to take some or all of this money that's being paid out by this preposterous fund.
0: Mm-hmm.
1: And the terms of the fund itself, which have just been made available, there's a lot we don't know, but a couple of things have just been published. Said that because the claims process is voluntary, there should be no appeal, arbitration, or judicial review of claims, offers, or other determinations made by the Anti-Weaponization Fund.
0: Right.
1: Meaning no one can do anything about what this made-up committee does, including giving all of the money to Donald Trump if they so choose.
0: Robert, let me try to make sense of this because I'm, like I said, having trouble wrapping my brain around it. So they didn't file a motion to dismiss because that then would have been up to the judge. Instead, they just said, we're dropping the suit. Well, if they're right now, they had been talking about this ridiculous $10 billion settlement between the parties that are both Donald Trump, but, you know, Trump as a person and Trump's government. But now if they have dropped the case, how can there even be a settlement when there is no case? I mean, it seems like Donald Trump and the DOJ are just agreeing to, hey, how about y'all give me $1.776, whatever, $1 billion.
1: Billion. Don't miss the billion in there.
0: Billion, yeah. I mean, there's no suit. How can there be a settlement? How can this be agreed upon without approval of somebody, the courts, the Congress?
1: Yeah, well, when things are functioning regularly and honestly, there is a so-called judgment fund in the Department of Justice,
0: uh-huh.
1: and they can't make payouts without a conflict even getting to the courts.
0: Okay.
1: In the first place. Of course, that's how it's supposed to, like many things where Trump is doing, like there's an underlying logic for things to work in regular times.
0: Mm-hmm.
1: And then you have a corrupt, evil force, selfish and grifting beyond belief, turning it inside out and using it for something that no one ever possibly could have contemplated, which is what this is.
0: Is that what this, apparently the DOJ is citing this $760 million landmark settlement fund that the Obama administration had created to compensate Native American farmers and ranchers who were deprived access to federal subsidies for decades? So that's what they seem to be comparing this to. This is similar to Native American farmers who were screwed over for decades by the government, except these were violent criminals who tried to overthrow the government, and we're going to give them money. But that's the comparison they're making? Your response?
1: Correct. So that's the precedent they're citing. And you're right. They're implying that the injustice visited upon the Native American farmers, just a small one in the horrible history, is comparable to the injustice inflicted on Donald Trump. However, there's some interesting things about that settlement. One, that settlement actually was filed in court, so it was reviewed by a court, unlike this one.
0: Okay.
1: And when you read through the settlement, it actually goes to length to say, like, we're two separate parties here. We have adverse interests, meaning the government is actually trying to protect taxpayer dollars.
0: Mm-hmm.
1: We did it. We had an extensive exchange of information. We looked honestly at what the value of the claims might be and the validity of the underlying claims. And based on all that, we came up with this settlement, which was then a structure that individual Native American farmers could apply to and receive payment.
0: Mm-hmm.
1: That is, that has nothing to do with what's going on here. Although it is the case that now individuals who claim to be aggrieved by Biden administration weaponization, including, as you say, the January 6th perpetrators, the Proud Boys, Roger Stone, Rudy Giuliani, and Donald Trump himself, among many others, are now going to make individual claims.
0: Yeah, and Donald Trump himself could be on this so-called commission, as I understand it. So could his sons, and they could, if I'm understanding this correctly, they could choose to give money to themselves as well. Is that allowable under this pretend made-up idea of a fund that they're creating?
1: Yes. I mean, I never want to, it's always a mistake to underestimate the extent of their crass corruption.
0: Yeah.
1: I would imagine that they wouldn't put themselves on the fund, committee, A, because it's probably too boring, and B, because why not just put cronies in there who'll do what they want?
0: Right.
1: But it is correct. They could conceivably put themselves on. And, Donald Trump is a man of unparalleled genius. He's a man of many jobs and functions. And, being on the board to pay himself a corrupt fund based on a collusive corrupt settlement of a collusive corrupt case that he filed in the first place might be the kind of poetry that he enjoys.
0: Well, he is not very bright, frankly, in my opinion, but he is a genius when it comes to figuring out how to defraud the public, and in this case, the taxpayers. I mean, it occurs to me that, if that commission doesn't manage to give away some of that $1.8 billion, I suspect they would keep it for themselves. Is there anything to prevent them from doing that you know of, Robert Weissman?
1: The commission has to retire by the end of the Trump administration, and if there's money left over, then it would go back to the Department of Justice.
0: Oh, good.
1: But obviously, the entire incentive is to get the money out the door before Trump is out the door.
0: Gotcha. I mentioned your organization, Public Citizen, announced an investigation today into what you describe as Trump's, quote, proposed slush fund to protect his allies. What sort of investigation is Public Citizen able to do into any of this at this point?
1: Well, the first thing we're trying to do is figure out more details of what's going on here. So we filed a public records request, asked for it to be expedited, and we'll see if we don't get a rapid response. For all the materials and conversations that surrounded the settlement, so we can understand, we do now have the short settlement agreement. On its face, it's nuts, but it does leave a lot of open questions. So we're going to try to get to the bottom of that.
0: So
1: And then
0: that,
1: we and many colleagues are trying to figure out, what the heck can anybody do about this? What's the ability to sue about it? And one thing we do know, one entity that does have the ability to stop it is Congress. So in upcoming
0: do they?
1: this week fights and thereafter, Congress could bar the payments to and through this alleged anti-weaponization fund.
0: But to do that, A, it would have to be agreed to, I presume, in both chambers of Congress, both of which are, of course, led by Republicans right now. And
1: Correct.
0: wouldn't any such measure have to then be signed by the President of the United States into law?
1: Correct. So to actually get it adopted into law, I would have to be able to overcome a veto.
0: Yeah,
1: But it might well be connected to other things that Trump wants, which would make things complicated.
0: I see. Frankly, I like your plan better. I know Public Citizen has had a lot of success in this sort of thing with the Freedom of Information Act requests. I know you're going to make them to the IRS, the DOJ, the Department of Treasury. What sort of documentation might you find in such an investigation? And if you do find it, what then? I mean, if they're saying, "Hey, the president wants us to give him $1.7 billion," it doesn't seem legal, but I say we do it anyway. If you find something as, brazen as that in an email between, the folks at the DOJ, what do you do with that? What can be done with that?
1: We will share that immediately with the broadcast
0: Thank
1: so
0: you.
1: that the people know.
0: Yeah.
1: People know. I mean, look, this is a totally unprecedented situation. So, I mean,
0: Yeah.
1: you read a quote from Representative Neguse, which I think very considerably understates it. It's not one of the most corrupt things of this administration. It's the most corrupt thing. And at least in terms of this kind of personal corruption, it's almost for sure the most corrupt thing in all of American history.
0: Yeah.
1: So we will figure, we're exploring with allies, like what can we do? It's what I said, right? What possible is there to litigate? What possible is there to get more documents out about it? What can we do in Congress? How could it be clawed back later on if it goes into effect in the first place? All that stuff. It may be that, the law is not designed for this because no one operates this way.
0: Right.
1: But they have they found a legal way to steal $1.7 billion? Maybe. If so, then we've got to go to Congress and deal with it that way.
0: Yeah, and I'm wondering that, who has standing to sue to block something like that? I mean, I'm a taxpayer, it's my money. Do I have standing to sue? Does Public Citizen have standing?
1: Without getting into the convoluted standing doctrine, the answer to that question is no.
0: Robert, I'm barely old enough to remember when Jimmy Carter put his peanut farm into a blind trust while he was serving as president. We have yet, related news, I think, late last week that President Trump has reported thousands of financial transactions totaling hundreds of millions of dollars, including large purchases and sales of tech giants, Nvidia, Microsoft, Amazon, Meta, in the first 3 months of this year alone. That, according to new disclosure forms filed with the U.S. Office of Government Ethics, showing more than 3,700 transactions. By Donald Trump, valued between $220 and $750 million cumulatively, and they all happen like just not all, but most of them happen just prior, just before a major corporate deal or Commerce Department approval was announced. For example, of the sale of Nvidia chips to China. I would have called that the crime of the century until the news today, Robert. What's your response to this newly unearthed information about all of these stock trades that are timed to apparently insider information by the President of the United States.
1: You know, every grift possible. That's Donald Trump's slogan. And, you know, the degree to which we don't know for sure the degree to which he's controlling a stock portfolio, whether it's farmed out. We don't necessarily know that he's making calls to the people who are in charge and making the trades. But there's no reason to assume that he's operating ethically. Mm-hmm. He definitely ain't no Jimmy Carter. Another example in that long list of trades, like he's made acquisition purchases of Lilly, which is now fast racing to become, I think, the first $1 trillion pharmaceutical company mm-hmm. on the back of GLP-1 drugs that it's selling. Mm-hmm. And there are a variety of things that the government has done under the Trump administration to expand the market for GLP-1s. This is like Ozempic and stuff. Mm-hmm. So that's yet another, yes, there's that plus all the tech plays. We don't know for sure that the president was a billionaire before he took office. Uh-huh. A lot of dispute about how rich he really is and how much he's puffed up his wealth. He's definitely a billionaire now.
0: Yeah.
1: Because I think the most conservative estimate of how much money he personally has made during the presidency is a billion. Some are estimating up to 5 billion. It's kind of hard to figure out exactly because so much of the money is tied up in cryptocurrency, which is just, you know, so opaque.
0: Right.
1: But it's like literally 1,000 times worse than the first administration easily.
0: Yeah.
1: If you measure by dollars mm-hmm. and, you know, but unfortunately in the first administration, when this was constant headlines, you know, who was taking out a room at the Trump Hotel, the media, and I'm afraid the public to some extent has become a little bit anesthetized to this.
0: Yeah.
1: But what's really important about it is not just that he's stealing from us and degrading any ethical standard, but that the things he's doing are fundamentally driving policy. Mm. So, you know, he's taking money and the family's taking money and making deals with countries in the Middle East, right? So he's gets the plane from Qatar. He has massive investments in the crypto business from UAE. Jared Kushner, son-in-law, is seeking, you know, billions of dollars in investment from Saudi Arabia on top of the billions of dollars he's already managing on behalf of the Saudis. And then, you know, we're prosecuting a war in the Middle East where those same countries are whispering in his ear and pushing towards more aggressive action against Iran and to further, you know, to support Israel in the aggression against Lebanon. And there is no way to separate the conduct of our foreign policy, let alone our domestic policy, from the corruption that is endemic in the administration. That's one example. But if you look at what we're doing on AI and how we're treating big tech or what we're doing in the pharmaceutical sector or obviously what's going on in cryptocurrency, where an industry that he once said was a total fraud is now being boosted in ways that are going to really strip lots of wealth from lots of Americans. All these things are policies that are directly tied to the corruption that is the defining feature of this administration,
0: yeah,
1: along with its cruelty to immigrants.
0: Yeah. I mean, when he said he was going to drain the swamp, apparently what he meant was he was going to absorb the entire swamp into himself.
1: For sure.
0: Robert, we've spoken with your great government ethics lobbyist, Craig Holman, many times over the years on this show. You know, we've talked about trying to pass a law to prevent insider trading in Congress. Do we need to add the White House, I guess, to all of those measures that we would have applied to Congress? Because it seems like the various things that you've just run through, while unseemly, to say the least, kind of seems like they're all legal, that, in fact, the president can trade based on any information he wants. Are we going to have to, like, make a coterie of laws after this administration and make sure that it applies to the White House?
1: Yes, we are. And this is the case where the White House was the president and the vice president were specifically exempted on the grounds that it was A, that you would trust the president to do the right thing, and B, that it was a little bit complicated to legislate around the president. There's even some constitutional issues. Uh-huh. But, you know, what Trump has showed is that wherever there's a gap, someone is cruel and corrupt as him, will find a way
0: yep.
1: to exploit it. So yeah, part of what was going to have to be done after Trump is closing all those gaps, filling on all those loopholes. Although, no matter what we do, it's not possible to do everything because something else will emerge.
0: Yep.
1: We just have to not elect people who are this corrupt and to hold them accountable when they engage in this kind of misconduct.
0: There's an idea. Of course, then we have to have a better media to make sure that people understand who is and isn't corrupt. And Public Citizen has also been a champion in that regard as well. So thank you very much.
1: Let me say one thing about that, Brad, before we go. So I know Pacifica doesn't take government funding.
0: Right.
1: But you did later make a reference in the pitch before to the cuts in government funding of media. Mm-hmm. And they, you know, that's one of the things that this administration has corruptly done, which is strip funding from public media, you know, and then giving it to big corporations or to the rich or to Donald Trump personally himself. And that juxtaposition, I think, really underscores the crucial role for truly independent media that relies on community support and doesn't get slammed when some evil government force comes in, like Donald Trump. And that force in this country is Pacifica. It is KPFK. So everybody listening, if those phones aren't ringing now, if people aren't going on online right now and making contributions, please do it, because this legitimate source for genuine news and critical commentary is unmatched. It's unmatched in Los Angeles and it's unmatched around the world. And people really need to support the work that you and your colleagues are doing there.
0: Thank you, brother. I would let you go on and on, but I got to get out. Greatly appreciate that very much. Robert Weisman, co-president of the critical Public Citizen. You can find their work, of course, at citizen.org. You can follow them on the blue skies at Public Citizen. Robert, really appreciate you joining us today on such short notice. And thanks for all the supportive words and everything you guys do. Thank you, my friend.
1: Great to be with you.
0: All right, we got to get out. Thanks to our producer, Desi Doyen, to our board operator, Will, and to all of you for spending a portion of your day or night with us. 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You can drop me an email. I'd love to hear from you. I'm Bradcast at bradblog.com. Who am I anyway? You can also follow me on the social medias. I am the Brad Blog. You'll find me there or at our newly redesigned, very cool website, bradblog.com. That's it. We'll see it all of the above until we see you here next time. Hopefully tomorrow. I'm Brad Friedman. Good luck, world.

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1: Welcome to 2026 Talks, where we're following our democracy in historic times.
2: Once it became clear Paxton emerged in the lead, I think he was thrilled to endorse him because he didn't really trust Cornyn. Cornyn's sort of a classic United States senator.
1: SMU political scientist Cal Gilson says Texas Attorney General Ken Paxton's lead in the Senate primary runoff netted him President Donald Trump's endorsement, which likely confirmed his victory over incumbent Senator John Cornyn. Even before winning, Paxton began insulting the Democratic nominee, State Representative James Tallarico, describing the seminary student as anti-Christian. San Antonio Sheriff's Deputy Johnny Garcia won the Democratic primary in the state's 35th district. His opponent Maureen Galindo drew criticism for saying she'd use ICE jails as, quote, prisons for American Zionists. Democratic Party leaders quickly condemned that as anti-Semitic, but Galindo says the reporter twisted her words. A federal court blocked Alabama from using what the three-judge panel calls a racially tainted congressional map in this year's midterms. Dev Wakely with civil rights and economic justice nonprofit Alabama Arise says the court knew about the state's long, ugly history of targeting black voters.
3: The intentional discrimination findings the panel endorsed are reflective of Alabama's voting history and current practices. As such, we want to make sure black voters retain full and fair participation in our democracy.
1: South Carolina's state Senate rejected new maps defying Trump-approved plans to eliminate the state's lone Democratic district, now held by longtime black congressman Jim Clyburn. With early voting underway, some Senate Republicans argued it was too late to change the districts. A judge in Florida is refusing to block a new district map there that could net the GOP 4 seats. New strikes against Iran are undermining peace talks. U.S. officials say small boat attacks and drone launches by the Revolutionary Guard Corps near the Strait of Hormuz demanded a response. But the White House now sounds less optimistic about a framework for a deal now under discussion. Trump says disorder in Tehran makes talks difficult, but Jonathan Geyer with the Eurasia Group says the real issue may be incoherence in Washington.
4: I think it shows the lack of strategy more broadly in this war, that when diplomacy hits a road bump, we end up with more strikes that don't seem to have a whole lot of goals.
1: A bill to create the Smithsonian American Women's History Museum failed in the U.S. House after Democrats and a few Republicans opposed it. Though it had bipartisan support, Democrats peeled away after Republicans modified it to include a transgender language ban, adding the museum, quote, may not identify, present, describe, or otherwise depict any biological male as female. Florida Republican Representative Kat Kamak says she's baffled by what she calls the Democratic women choosing to politicize American history.
5: Their reasoning for opposing the bill? Because we want biological women's stories to be told? Wanting a museum to be dedicated to women? To celebrate women? That's the controversy, Mr. Speaker? Forgive me, but this issue should never have become partisan.
1: I'm Edwin J. Vieira for Pacifica Network and Public News Service. 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
8: Glad you're here. Things are constantly changing in the news about Iran, but if we could take a few steps back, what's your perspective on how we got here?
9: Well, the main issue, frankly, is that Iran has been a major regional power for roughly 2,500 years. And that was great when we had the Shah in power, because he could be our gendarme for the region. He was the model for the Nixon doctrine, where he could be our surrogate in the Persian Gulf region after the British withdrew their strategic commitments from the area. But in the hands of an anti-American regime, you know, there's been this obsession with Iran. For quite a few years, you know, the U.S. has sought to undermine it, isolate it, impose heavy-duty sanctions. We even sided with Iraq in the Iran-Iraq War, with the so-called tanker war against Iran. Under the Bush administration, the U.S. armed Kurdish and Baluchi separatists. So there's been a long-standing hostility towards the regime. The nuclear issue, of course, has been the one that's been of most concern. But and Obama had a sensible approach of working out a detailed agreement that would make it physically impossible for Iran to develop a nuclear weapon. But the very fact that you know, there's this real push around Iran, I mean, despite Trump claiming it was a one-sided deal, I mean, I guess it was, but it was in the other direction. Almost all nuclear agreements have involved some degree of reciprocity. But you know, but not only did the United States or major nuclear powers not have to cut back their nuclear programs, but Israel, Pakistan, and India, which actually have nuclear weapons, which are also in violation of UN Security Council resolutions regarding their nuclear programs, they didn't have to do anything. It was just, the focus was on Iran. And so the big issue the United States has Iran, quite frankly, is that it refuses to play ball. You know, that it is the one government left, you know, now that Gaddafi and Assad have been toppled, that is challenging American hegemony, and that's just seen as totally unacceptable.
8: I never submit readily to being included in our and we when talking about the U.S. government. But just to clarify that our buddy, the Shah, was pretty horrifically brutal guy, right?
9: Yeah. Yes. In fact, and the only reason he got to be so brutal was through U.S. support. I mean, Iran was a constitutional monarchy for quite a number of years. And in the early 1950s, Mohammad Mossadegh, the democratically elected prime minister, nationalized British oil companies. And the U.S. and the Britain came in and, working with some right-wing military officers, overthrew Mossadegh. And the Shah, who had lost a power struggle with Mossadegh and actually had fled into exile, returned to Tehran, this time more like an absolute monarch. And the U.S. trained and organized the SAVAK, his dreaded secret police. We even brought in former SS officers from Nazi Germany to train them in so-called interrogation techniques, that is, torture. And they were so effective in wiping out much of the leftist, liberal, secular, nationalist opposition, that when they finally had their revolution in 1978-79, the one part of society that, you know, was organized enough to really be able to consolidate control were the Islamic clerics. And the thing about Shia Islam, unlike Sunni Islam, which is egalitarian in structure, Shia Islam has a clear hierarchy. Ayatollahs are essentially like cardinals in the Catholic Church, in addition to controlling, in addition to overseeing the houses of worship. They have schools, they have hospitals, they have schools, they have hospitals, they have social service agencies. So they had a social base, and they could take advantage

0: But my thinking at the time was, why are both political parties, both groups, pretending that Iran is about to get nuclear weapons and attack us, continuing these decades-long campaign of lies about Iran and nuclear weapons? And for one side, the solution is war, and for the other side, it's this agreement. Of course, I prefer the agreement to war, and I would love to go back to it now, but if we look at reporting from people like Gareth Porter and my colleague Jeffrey Sterling says, this was decades of lying about Iranian nuclear ambitions, was it not?
1: Yeah, of course. I mean, whenever the U.S. has an adversary that challenges U.S. hegemony, since Americans don't really approve of military intervention or the enormous economic and other cost of conflicts with rival nations. They don't think it's worth it for imperialism, but they do think it's worth it if the country in question can be a threat. I mean, my God, if Sandinista Nicaragua in the 1980s was a threat to the national U.S. national security, I mean, you can imagine Iran, which is a large and a country and a strategic region with a large educated population and adequate food and water resources and an enormous amount of oil wealth. I mean, of course. They will try to exaggerate their threat. I mean, just an example of how absurd it is. Not only does Israel have a much larger military budget than Iran, not only does Saudi Arabia have a much larger military budget than Iran, but the United Arab Emirates has a larger military budget than Iran. And this idea that we have to have this permanent military presence in the Gulf, that we have to prop up these horrific Arab dictatorships, I mean, look at Saudi Arabia. I mean, in terms of the rights of women, the rights of religious minorities, in terms of political freedoms, in terms of support for extremist groups, you go down the list. I mean, Saudi Arabia is as bad, if not worse, than Iran is. But, they're on our side, so that's considered okay. And that the so this obsession with Iran, I mean, it's very familiar. In many ways, it's like the Cold War, and including the fact that you recall during the Cold War, every leftist revolution was supposedly a plot hatched in Moscow. Well, similarly, we have grossly exaggerated Iran's role. I mean, calling any movement that's allied with Iran as some kind of proxy. Now, a proxy is basically, I mean, the definition of that is someone who that is an entity that is actually doing something at behest of another power, that they have some kind of control over. And by using that word, that meant any of these, Hezbollah or Hamas or the Houthis. That means if they ended up attacking an American installation or whatever, that means Iran was, and therefore that's a justification for war. But in fact, the only true proxies of Iran are some of the militia, Shia militia in Iraq and previously in Syria. Hezbollah, though they've been dependent on Iranian support, have their own social base within the Shia community in Lebanon. The Houthis actually are not really Shias. They have a they're part of yet another branch of Islam, but they very much have their own tribally based agenda. And Hamas, I mean, that is ridiculous. They are a Sunni Arab group that grew out of the Muslim Brotherhood, traditionally hostile to Iran. Iran has not provided them with sophisticated weapons like they have Hezbollah, for example. In fact, Islamic Jihad is their favorite Palestinian group, rival Hamas. So the exaggeration of Iranian influence is pretty over the top. In fact, even the good movements in the Middle East, they try to tie to Iran, such as the pro-democracy movement in Bahrain. The U.S. kept insisting was the Iranians were stirring things up there when it was an amazing, it was a very powerful, nonviolent, pro-democracy movement that, while predominantly Shia, also included people of other faith traditions. And the Polisario front that the group

0: that is fighting against the Moroccan occupation of Western Sahara. They are a left-leaning secular nationalist group that has absolutely no ties whatsoever to Iran, and yet some members of Congress and the Trump administration are trying to claim that they are somehow a proxy of Iran. So, they're playing the same role the Soviets did in the Cold War as an excuse for militarism, for excuse for supporting autocratic regimes, an excuse for justifying for horrific violations of human rights and international law.
1: So how did we get from Obama times to here? Some of the Democrats who are still with us were never even in favor of the agreement back then. What has been the role of the two political parties, and how could we still, I feel like there was four or five times when they almost got a war on Iran, and it was prevented by various pressures and activism and movements and forces even within the US government, and yet they still finally got some idiot into the White House who was willing to actually do it, and they got their war at long last. How was this able to happen?
0: Well, the congressional Democrats have long exaggerate long done the same thing Republicans have in the sense of exaggerating the supposed Iranian threat and discouraging diplomacy. I wrote an article in Truthout of a couple of a month ago, which looked at the role of the Democratic Party in paving the groundwork for the horror we've seen unfold in the past a few months. But what and you even had people like Schumer, Schumer, head Democrat in the Senate, and Menendez, then the head of the Senate Foreign Relations Committee. They refused to support the Iranian nuclear agreement. And tried to undermine Obama's efforts. But even the more hawkish Democrats, indeed, even the neocons in the Bush administration, I mean, they wanted to invade Iran. I mean, when the US invaded Iran, invaded Iraq, before things went all to hell, and things were looking good for the first month or so, the idea is we turn left, meaning Syria, we turn right and go to Iran. And the slogan was "Real men go right." There was this real push to go after Iran as well. But not only is Iran three times bigger than Iraq, both in size and population, and not only is it much more mountainous and much more difficult to conquer, they do had a much stronger military than Iraq has, as we are now seeing the results of. And basically, what the Pentagon said, what the CIA said, what the Defense Intelligence Agency said, what pretty much any strategic analyst who knows anything said, was that if the US launched a major attack on Iran, it would be a total disaster. I mean, these guys in the Pentagon, they do war games all the time. And every single one of them did not come out well when it came to Iran. I mean, you can Google my name in Strait of Hormuz, and you'll see articles going back 20 years or more when I said, like pretty much everybody else, that the U.S. strikes launches a major attack against Iran, they're going to close the Strait of Hormuz. So, it is very. I mean, both you and I love to go after the Democrats for their hypocrisy, for their militarism, and for their betraying their base in terms of their hawkish foreign policy. But at least they were smart enough not to do something as stupid as this. And indeed, the previous Republican administrations are smart enough to not to do something like this.
1: I saw from the Democratic Party on Memorial Day this week, this year, a tweet with the faces and names of all the U.S. Soldiers killed thus far in this war on Iran, thanking them for the tremendous service of this war on Iran.
0: I mean, I noticed that Roy Cooper, who's the Democratic nominee for Senate, a seat that the Democrats really hope to flip, he talked about when his only statement I've seen on Iran really was that, oh yeah, Bush should have gone to I mean Trump should have gone to Congress, but he praised the troops for their bravery in taking out the leadership. Not the fact that is the bombing that killed the leaders was not only a clear violation of international law, which prohibits that sort of thing, but even U.S. law. I remember Gerald Ford, with the advice of Henry Kissinger, had an executive order that said we can't go around killing foreign leaders, for the obvious reason that governments could retaliate, would threaten our leadership. And so basically, Cooper and some of these other Democrats who are, praising those who were part of the attack, are essentially saying Henry Kissinger was too liberal.
1: Right.
0: Yeah, and indeed, the most of the Democratic response has been on a pragmatic level that this is a mess, which it certainly is. They've on a constitutional level that this is the biggest war the U.S. has ever waged without the consent of Congress. That is also true, but only on the party's left wing have we seen people actually say, "Hey, even if Congress had approved this, even if it wasn't a mess, it would still be a direct violation of the United Nations Charter."
1: Yeah, that's almost unheard of. I mean, at best, you get people upset about the price of gasoline, right? I mean, this is like the very, very best.
0: Oh yeah, exactly.
1: But when you were talking about proxies earlier, and everybody is a proxy of Iran, but a proxy is actually someone who does something at the behest of someone. According to the U.S. Secretary of State, the U.S. did this war at the behest of Israel. I don't know if that makes the U.S. a proxy of Israel, but the explanation also was that the U.S., unlike anybody else that Israel could have, asked to do something, has all these bases lined up across the water from Iran, and the threat was Israel's going to attack Iran, Iran's going to attack these U.S. bases, therefore the U.S. must wage war. Well, the obvious solution, other than Israel's another country you don't have to obey, is don't have all those bases, right? But
0: Yes, and the also the other answer is to make it clear that Israel should not do that, and that's what other presidents have. I mean, I have a hard time with this whole tail wagging the dog thing with Israel. I mean, the United States is an imperialist power. I mean, we as when I'm mentioning all these other interventions, they had nothing to do with Israel. Again, the problem with Iran is hegemony. And yes, Netanyahu has pushed and pushed and pushed every president since Clinton to launch a major war with Iran. But with Trump, he found an open door. And that, I mean, I think an argument could be made that Netanyahu's overly optimistic prediction of how things would go, might have been an influence. But he was also being pushed by Rubio. He was also being pushed by Hegseth. He was also being pushed by Graham, Senator Graham, and others.
1: Right.
0: That, and I get a little nervous when, given the history of anti-Semitism, the Dreyfus Affair, the Franco-Prussian War, Hitler blaming Jews for the loss of
1: Israel's
0: World
1: a
0: War I, and
1: country
0: even the
1: government.
0: over exaggeration of the Israeli role in the Iraq invasion debacle. I get a little nervous when people blame Jews for wars gone bad instead of the non-Jewish people who really have the power.
1: To
0: I
1: be
0: mean,
1: painfully obviously clear, no one on this program has mentioned the word Jews or hinted at thinking such idiotic stuff. Israel is a government, it's a
0: yes,
1: country.
0: exactly. I know. And again, but what I'm saying, my point being, is that the United States really has the power. We do. We've had all presidents. Nixon, Carter, Reagan, Bush, Obama. I mean, they have all been Eisenhower back in the Suez Crisis. Every president, when Israel has engaged in an aggressive maneuver that the president believed would be contrary to U.S. interests, they have said, "Don't do it," and they have won out. That Israel's very dependent on the United States for unconditional military aid, very much dependent on the United States for its veto power in the United Nations Security Council, holding Israel accountable for its violations of international law. So I mean, I think a lot of people, like Mearsheimer and Walt and folks like this, who are unwilling to really critique empire, who are unwilling to, to critically look at the U.S. role in the world, there's a temptation to imply that if it weren't for AIPAC or whatever, our policies in the Middle East would somehow be more attuned to human rights, more attuned to international law, more attuned to longer-term enlightened self-interest. But the fact is, U.S. policy isn't that way anywhere else in the world. Why should it be in the Middle East?
1: I'm not clear why we have to talk about such people or such idiotic beliefs, which I wasn't bringing up. And as someone who spends most of his days and nights critiquing imperialistic US policies, I think you ought to be allowed to critique the Israeli government as well.
0: Oh, very much so. No, very much so. I have no problem critiquing the Israeli government. Certainly. The only thing I was pointing out was that we should be cautioned not to exaggerate their influence on U.S. policy. But it's certainly very appropriate to critique the Israeli government. They're the biggest lawbreaker in the region. They've killed the most people. They have the most nuclear weapons. They are violating international legal norms more than any other nation. No question about it.
1: And sometimes we just don't know how much who is to blame. We don't know how much Israel insisting on continuing to bomb Lebanon is a problem here, even though Trump is saying they shouldn't do it while simultaneously saying they can have any weapons they want, as many of them as they want. We'll ship them by tomorrow. So it's hard to know
0: Yeah, it
1: what.
0: reminds me of Reagan saying, doing a little finger wagging about the death squads and El Salvador, Guatemala, while sending them the arms to continue the slaughter.
1: Right. This hypocrisy is not new, but it may have to end before this war ends. Stephen Zunis, what can we do now? It seems that they finally got a war powers resolution through the Senate and would have through the House if the Republican House so-called leader hadn't legally or illegally, it's not clear to me, prevented a vote on a war powers resolution. But of course, if they get it past both houses, it gets vetoed. What's next here?
0: Well, the original War Powers Resolution was vetoed by President Nixon, and both houses of Congress overrode it. So it is possible that if the conflict keeps going on and on the next few months, the economic impact worsens, that you really could see some Republicans who are concerned about their reelection prospects joining in, not just a handful of libertarian-oriented Republicans, but a broader group as well. So we can't, I don't want to be too discouraging. I think popular movements can make a difference in this regard. But my sense is that Trump is getting some real pressure, from the people he does listen to, which tends to be the billionaires, the economic elites, who, including some of his buddies in the Gulf states, who are seeing what a disaster this is. I mean, that for the entire global economy, because we're not just talking about oil and all the things that are made from oil, plastics and
1: Fertilizer.
0: fertilizer and all that kind of stuff, but liquid helium, supply chains for all these other things. I mean, this is the impact is huge, and it's strengthening China for a whole number of reasons. Even though they're hurt by not getting Iranian oil, they are now playing an important mediating role, raising their diplomatic clout. Xi may be a tyrant, but at least he's stable and rational and strategic, unlike the leader of the United States. And of course, China is the big number one producer of renewable energy. And a lot of countries are thinking, you can't blockade windmills and solar panels. And so maybe we need to look for alternatives. So I think that even before, I hope Americans will keep organizing so we can get that two-thirds majority to invoke the War Powers Act. But I have a feeling that the economic elites may get to Trump first, and convince him to have, some kind of compromise. Now, what's going to be interesting is if the compromise that's being floated as of the day we're recording this does go through, he's going to get a lot of pushback, from hawkish Republicans and from hawkish Democrats, who will be pointing out that that arrangement is actually a less good deal than what Obama, had had negotiated back in 2015, and a worse situation than it was, prior to the launching of the war in late February. They're right, but what's the alternative? I mean, the status quo is non-sustainable, and returning to war would just make things worse.
1: 1 minute left, Stephen Zunis. President Trump, should he get any sort of a deal, which I'm not, holding my breath here, but he's going to want a lot of praise simply for having ended a war that he started. How do you address that?
0: Exactly. Well, I think most people see through it. I mean, his credibility on a lot of these things are low. But I think the one good thing that I think can come out of this, besides the growing interest in safe renewable energy, is that Iran has demonstrated there's a new form of asymmetrical warfare, with these drones just costing a few thousand dollars, needing these million-dollar interceptors to bring down, even if they shoot down 90% of them, the 10% that can get through. They've demonstrated that it's going to be much more difficult for imperialist powers to try to impose their will. And I think just as Trump's extreme policies on economic issues has led an opening for democratic socialists to reveal the true nature of how our system works in terms of the economic elites, the war in Iran can be a real opening for those of us who are anti-imperialists to critique not just this particular war, but the whole imperialist militarist mindset that made this kind of war possible. This could be the equivalent of the Suez Crisis for Britain and France. It could be the death knell of empire.
1: And a birth for renewable energy, I hope. We've been speaking with Stephen Zunis, professor of politics and program director for Middle Eastern Studies at the University of San Francisco. Stephen, thanks for everything you're doing and for coming on Talk World Radio.
0: Thank you.
1: 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Talk World Radio is produced in Charlottesville, Virginia, and syndicated by Pacifica Network. There is no way to peace. Peace is the way.
2: This is 60 Second Civics from the Center for Civic Education. I'm Mark Gage. Congress can limit the power of the president by refusing to ratify treaties. For example, in 1996, Bill Clinton signed a comprehensive nuclear test ban treaty with 137 other nations. 10 years later, the Senate had neither ratified nor held major hearings on it. Congress can also refuse to confirm presidential nominees to the judiciary or top administrative posts. Examples are the Senate's refusal to confirm two of Richard Nixon's nominations to the Supreme Court and George H.W. Bush's nomination of John Tower to be Secretary of the Department of Defense. Congress can refuse to fund the president's programs. By cutting off or reducing funds, or by threatening to do so, Congress can abolish agencies, curtail programs, or obtain requested information. An example is the refusal of Congress to provide funding for emergency aid for Vietnam as requested by President Lyndon Johnson. That's all for today's podcast, 60 Second Civics, where civic education only takes a minute.
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5: May 25th, 2026. Last Friday, just before the long holiday weekend, Director of National Intelligence Tulsi Gabbard resigned, effective as of June 30th, citing her husband's recent cancer diagnosis as the factor that forced her decision. A source told Jonathan Landay and Aaron Blanco of Reuters that President Donald J. Trump had forced her out. Certainly, he has sidelined her. Congress created the Office of the Director of National Intelligence, or ODNI, in 2004 after concluding that intelligence failures, including a lack of communication across agencies, had contributed to the vulnerability that permitted the 9/11 attacks. The ODNI is supposed to oversee the 18 different intelligence agencies and to coordinate the information they produce. Gabbard did not have deep experience in intelligence and had endorsed Russian talking points about Russia's invasion of Ukraine when Trump named her director of ODNI. Trump's former national security advisor, John Bolton, called her a hand grenade ready to explode. Gabbard ran into trouble with Trump by June 2025 when she released a video warning of nuclear holocaust because political elite warmongers are carelessly fomenting fear and tensions between nuclear powers. They were bringing the world closer to the brink of nuclear annihilation than ever before, she said. She released the video days before Trump launched his first attack on Iran, and a former intelligence officer told Nick Schifrin of PBS that Trump considered the video an attempt to try to convince him not to launch the strikes. Afterward, Gabbard seemed to try to regain Trump's favor by backing his extremist pet projects, including accusing former President Barack Obama of leading a treasonous conspiracy and calling for him to be prosecuted over the FBI's investigation of the ties between Trump's 2016 campaign and Russian operatives. She also foresaw an FBI raid at the Fulton County, Georgia election headquarters, during which the administration scooped up all the physical ballots from the 2020 presidential election, as well as ballot images, tabulator tapes, and the voter rolls from that election. But she never recovered her standing with the president. As Shane Harris noted in The Atlantic, while Trump was preparing to invade Venezuela and extract its president and his wife, Gabbard was posting pictures of herself on a Hawaiian beach. Trump stayed in the White House over the weekend, missing his son Don Jr.'s wedding in the Bahamas, with a social media post explaining that, "While I very much wanted to be with my son, Don Jr., and the newest member of the Trump family, his soon-to-be wife Bettina, circumstances pertaining to government and my love for the United States of America do not allow me to do so. I feel it is important for me to remain in Washington, D.C. at the White House during this important period of time." Whatever else might be going on, Trump is under pressure to find a way out of Iran. Not only are prices skyrocketing owing to the rising cost of oil after Iran shut the Strait of Hormuz in response to attacks from the U.S. and Israel, but the clock has run out on any authorization he could have claimed for his military adventure in Iran. And Congress seems ready to force his hand. Congress alone can declare war, but the 1973 War Powers Act permits the president to act against an imminent threat, so long as he notifies Congress within 48 hours. Then he has 60 days to get congressional approval. That timeline ran out on May 1st, and the administration claimed it didn't need authorization because it had declared a ceasefire on April 7th, although it continued to maintain a blockade against Iranian ports, an act of war, and to exchange fire with Iranian forces. Republicans in Congress appeared to accept that argument for a time. But last Thursday, House Speaker Mike Johnson, a Republican of Louisiana, had to send representatives home a day early to keep members from passing a war powers resolution that would order Trump to remove U.S. troops from his war on Iran. The House and Senate will come back on June 2nd, and Trump clearly would like to have an agreement with Iran in place before they do. Trump's social media account over the weekend was active. He twice posted an image of himself leering over Greenland with the caption, "Hello, Greenland," and repeated suggestions that China loves Trump. He posted an AI image of Representative Ro Khanna, a Democrat of California, as a devil, I think, calling him a sleazebag and a dumbocrat, and an image of eight lawmakers or officials in orange jumpsuits, except for Obama's tan one, claiming they had caused tremendous damage through weaponization. And he posted a number of images of colorful fountains. But much of the account's attention this weekend was on Iran. On Saturday morning, the account posted an image of Iran covered by a U.S. flag. And at 4:30 that afternoon, it posted that Trump had just had a call with leaders from Saudi Arabia, the United Arab Emirates, or UAE, Qatar, Pakistan, Turkey, Egypt, Jordan, and Bahrain, and then a separate call with Israeli Prime Minister Benjamin Netanyahu about Iran. All the calls went very well, according to the Post. An agreement has been largely negotiated, the Post read, subject to finalization. Final aspects and details of the deal are currently being discussed and will be announced shortly. In addition to many other elements of the agreement, the Strait of Hormuz will be opened. But Iran state media immediately posted that Trump's claim that the strait would reopen as it was before the war was not true, adding that it should be noted that American officials have acknowledged in multiple messages to Iran that Trump's tweets are primarily for promotional purposes and media consumption within the United States, and they have recommended that no attention be paid to these statements. Firm details about the deal were scarce, but as journalist David Schuster posted, Al Jazeera reported that the deal included unfreezing billions in Iranian funds, lifting U.S. blockade, pulling U.S. forces away, reopening the Strait of Hormuz, though with tolls to Iran, and allowing Iran to keep its enriched uranium. This would be a total U.S. surrender, Schuster noted. Iran's military spokesperson, Ibrahim Al-Fakar, posted an AI image of Trump kneeling before Iran's supreme leader, with the caption, "The End." Senator Roger Wicker, a Republican of Mississippi, chair of the Senate Armed Services Committee, immediately condemned the deal. He told reporters it would be a disaster. Everything accomplished by Operation Epic Fury would be for naught. Wicker urged Trump to allow America's skilled armed forces to finish the destruction of Iran's conventional military capabilities and reopen the strait. Further pursuit of an agreement with Iran's Islamist regime risks a perception of weakness. We must finish what we started. It is past time for action. By Sunday morning, Trump was, once again, posting AI images of U.S. bombers attacking Iranian ships, complete with bodies flying through the air, and insisting that the Joint Comprehensive Plan of Action, or JCPOA, negotiated between the U.S., China, France, Germany, Russia, the United Kingdom, and Iran during the Obama administration, was one of the worst deals ever made by our country. Under the JCPOA, Iran agreed to reduce its stockpile of enriched uranium significantly and allow inspections in exchange for relief from some sanctions. The Strait of Hormuz remained open. Although inspectors said Iran was honoring the deal, Trump took the U.S. out of the JCPOA in 2018, and the following year, Iran resumed work on enriched uranium necessary for a nuclear weapon. Trump added that he expected Middle Eastern countries, including Iran, to join the Abraham Accords, the deal hammered out during Trump's first term, under which the UAE and Bahrain formally recognized Israel. According to Barak Ravid of Axios, Arab leaders met Trump's suggestion of such a recognition during the Saturday phone call with silence. Then his account posted, "If I make a deal with Iran, it will be a good and proper one, not like the one made by Obama, which gave Iran massive amounts of cash and a clear and open path to a nuclear weapon. Our deal is the exact opposite, but nobody has seen it or knows what it is. It isn't even fully negotiated yet. So don't listen to the losers who are critical about something they know nothing about. Unlike those before me who should have solved this problem many years ago, I don't make bad deals." This morning, Trump's account posted, "I laugh at all of the Democrats, rhinos, and fools who know nothing about the potential deal I am making with Iran, things that haven't even been negotiated yet. They are losers. The deal with Iran will either be a great and meaningful one, or there will be no deal. It will be the exact opposite of the JCPOA disaster negotiated by the failed Obama administration, which was a direct and open path to a nuclear weapon for Iran. No, I don't do deals like that." Meanwhile, on Meet the Press Sunday, Representative Thomas Massie, a Republican of Kentucky, who last week lost the primary for re-election to his seat after Trump backed his opponent and Trump's supporters threw a gobsmacking $35 million at the contest, reopened fire from a different direction. Massie has been key to demanding the release of the Epstein files, and the administration continues to ignore the Epstein Files Transparency Act, which required the Department of Justice to release all the files no later than December 19, 2025. When host Kristen Welker, noting that Massie had named names from the files in the past, asked, "Can we expect you to name more names in the coming weeks and months?" Massie answered, "Yes."
6: Letters from an American was written and read by Heather Cox Richardson. It was produced at Soundscape Productions, Dedham, Massachusetts. Recorded with music composed by Michael Moss.
7: You're listening to the American Democracy Minute, keeping your government by and for the people. States conducting mid-decade redistricting racked up big bills for the special sessions, special elections, and delayed congressional primaries. And it's taxpayers, not those doing the gerrymandering, who will foot the bill. KXTV Sacramento reports that California's November 2025 special election, allowing the legislature to redistrict, cost the taxpayers $282 million, mostly in aid to counties to cover the costs. South Carolina had not yet approved its new congressional map by the time state primary ballots were mailed. The South Carolina Daily Gazette reports taxpayers face costs of up to $6 million to run a second congressional primary. Although Tennessee didn't delay its primary, Fox Nashville reports the legislature appropriated $3.1 million to cover the cost of the special session to redistrict, reimburse counties for election worker time, making IT changes, and remail now obsolete voter registration cards. Center Square reports that Alabama's August 11th delayed congressional primary will cost an estimated $4.45 million. For Virginia's April referendum, the legislature appropriated $5 million. Not including costs for county staff time. Money wasted after the state Supreme Court later invalidated the referendum as unconstitutional. We've linked to local reporting at AmericanDemocracyMinute.org. I'm Brian Beal.

0: Welcome to Possibly, where we take on huge problems like the future of our planet and break them down into small questions with unexpected answers. I'm Megan Hall. Whenever I go to the pharmacy, I get a stack of receipts. One with a list of the stuff I bought, another with some coupons, and I'm not sure what the other ones are for. At the grocery store, my receipt is usually more than a foot long. What do we do with all of these slips of paper? It turns out the answer isn't as simple as you might think. Jenna McGuire and Minjoon Kim from our Possibly team have more.
1: Hey, Megan.
2: Hello.
0: So why are we talking about receipts?
1: There's a lot more to them than you might think. Receipts are pretty different from other paper products, and these differences change the way they affect us and the environment.
2: In fact, most receipts actually aren't even made out of regular paper. They're printed on something called thermal paper.
1: This thermal paper doesn't use ink. Instead, it's coated in chemicals. When these chemicals are exposed to heat, they make the printed text show up.
0: Interesting. So receipts aren't made out of traditional paper. But what's the problem with that?
2: The issue lies in those chemicals that coat those receipts, especially BPA, which stands for bisphenol A.
3: And it's used there as a developer so that when the ink is developed, the ink doesn't bleed everywhere.
1: That's Joe Braun, a professor of epidemiology in the Brown University School of Public Health and the director for the Center for Climate, Environment, and Health.
2: He says coming into contact with bisphenol A can contribute to all sorts of health problems, including increased risk of obesity, diseases like type 2 diabetes, and issues with brain development.
0: That sounds pretty bad. Do we have to use BPA for our receipts? Do we have any other less toxic options?
1: Well, that's the thing. After research made it clear that BPA can have all these harmful effects, many manufacturers have switched to a different chemical that does the same thing, bisphenol S or BPS.
2: BPS has been studied way less than BPA, and the research that has been done suggests that BPS can have a lot of the same harmful impacts. So the problem hasn't really gone away.
1: They're also used in plastic products like Tupperware, windows, and even some water bottles.
2: But Joe says receipts are different from these other sources. That's because they have especially high concentrations of bisphenol, and it's really easy for them to rub off. Basically, BPS isn't bound to the paper receipts.
3: So it's very easy for it to leach off, either when people were touching it, or even when it would go, say, to a landfill and then be subjected to being getting wet and, you know, abraded against other materials.
1: So it's probably best to pick an electronic receipt and avoid using them altogether.
0: What if I can't avoid getting a receipt? Can I recycle them like regular paper?
2: In general, no. Most facilities can't even recycle thermal paper because it doesn't break down the same way typical paper products would.
1: And more importantly, putting receipts in your recycling bin can contaminate everything else in there. That could force the plant to throw out an entire load of recycling.
0: I had no idea these tiny receipts could create so many problems.
2: Yeah, we like to think of recycling as a good thing to do, but when it comes to receipts, putting them in the bin does more harm than good.
0: So what should I do with them?
1: The best thing you can do, just throw them out. Or do your best to sign up for paperless receipts, especially at places like the pharmacy.
0: Got it. Thanks, Jenna and Minjoon. That's it for today. You can find more information or ask a question about the ways your choices affect our planet at askpossibly.org. 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

quite like the plague. You know, but there's one thing that I really want to shout. Something that we all should be talking about. You see, there's some powerful stuff out on the streets today. I just want to make sure everybody gets a good taste. You don't have to go looking. 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

0: assuming they're still in the room they were a few minutes ago. I want to bring up one of the greatest bass players in the world, and one of my heroes, Mr. O'Teal Burbridge, ladies and gentlemen. You heard from her a little earlier. She doesn't need any introduction. Nikki Glaske, ladies and gentlemen. I think they're going to play a song that's basically impossible, so I'm just going to drink beer and watch. I think you know this song.
1: Thank you. Thank you.

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Could I have been a millionaire valet? Could I have been

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0: It's the Mike and Aaron Music Show. It's the Mike and Aaron Music Show. Yeah! Hi, Mike.
1: How you doing, Aaron?
0: I am here and I'm excited because we are going to talk about one of my favorite things.
1: And that,
0: how are you?
1: I am full of joy.
0: Ah!
1: And I've been having a nice, the past week has been really nice for me. It's been
0: good.
1: I was watching a really fun movie this afternoon before I came here, Commando with Arnold Schwarzenegger. I'm sure everybody remembers that movie.
0: Commando with Alyssa Milano, isn't she like the hostage in the movie?
1: Yes, his daughter. His daughter.
0: His daughter.
1: And one of the worst villains ever.
0: Stupidest villains.
1: Bennett looked like Freddie. The bad guy looked like Freddie Mercury in Commando.
0: You know, I really miss an Arnold Schwarzenegger film. Like, Kindergarten Cop was funny. Yeah, yeah. I mean, really was. Like, am I wrong?
1: No, am I wrong? It was good. It was funny.
0: Okay. Well, instead of Arnold Schwarzenegger movies, let's talk about what we are here to discuss today.
1: And that is?
0: Well, I'm going to give you some clues, Mike.
1: Okay, Aaron.
0: Right? It's a band. Because this is the Mike and Aaron Music Show.
1: Mm-hmm.
0: We've got one topic. Here's a band. It's two guys. They have a backing band, but still, you know, two guys. They were formed in 1982.
1: Great year.
0: They have a unique style that continues to change and expand over the decades, and they are still together.
1: Still together.
0: Yeah.
1: After all these years.
0: Some call them nerd rock. Some call them geek rock. The two main members of the band share the same first name. Mike, do you have a guess about who this could be?
1: Does it have something to do with people that are larger than other people, a term?
0: Oh, I don't know.
1: Like a giant term?
0: It could be. They might be.
1: They might be giants.
0: Giants, there you go.

0: with Anna Ang. Now, here, we have some housekeeping issues to attend to, all right?
1: Okay.
0: A lot of people do not know who they might be giants are, right? Like, exactly. Maybe you've never heard of them. You've definitely heard their songs, but you might not be a huge fan. Totally understandable. But housekeeping issues. We will mostly be referring to They Might Be Giants as TMBG, which is the abbreviation. This band has also been active and together since the year 1982. So there's like so much to cover, and we only have technically like 30 minutes to do it. And I ask forgiveness in advance for those of you who may take umbrage to some things that I miss. Okay. Because here's the thing. They Might Be Giants has a pretty rabid fan base, of which I am a part. Mike, are you a part of that fan base?
1: I am aware of the fan base, of the rabid fan base of They Might Be Giants.
0: Right? Yes, that's what you meant. Okay, I got it. I got it.
1: I'm aware. I am aware of the fan base.
0: Okay. Well, yes. And I've seen They Might Be Giants live the most times out of any band I've ever seen. Mm-hmm. That would be 3 times. Twice in St. Louis, once in Chicago. But let me tell you something.
1: Okay.
0: I am basically from St. Louis. Like, I mean, I'm from other places too. But St. Louis loves their They Might Be Giants.
1: It's one of their home. It's like one of their centers.
0: Yes. And I know this is also weird because many of you may have no idea

0: It's like one of the alternative videos that were spotlighted.
1: Mm-hmm.
0: And I
1: like on 120 minutes yes, or something.
0: Yes, on 120 minutes. There were these two guys that went to school with me. Mike Levin and Hank Daviero, okay?
1: Ooh.
0: And they were these two guys were totally they were like into the alternative scene.
1: Hank Daviero, like yeah. Those are the coolest people I can imagine, honestly.
0: But they were into the alternative deal, and they liked the Dead Milkmen. I remember mm-hmm. they were a fan of the Violent Femmes,
1: mm-hmm.
0: and I remember they liked They Might Be Giants.
1: Yay.
0: They were a fan of They Might Be Giants. And I recall hearing They Might Be Giants on the Dr. Domino show.
1: Yes, they were featured on there quite a bit.
0: Yes, a lot. Domino, you know, was known for playing the, you know, they're coming to take the classic comedy, weird tunes. But he had a thing kind of for punk alternative stuff that was out there. He would mm-hmm. showcase. He had an ear for that stuff, the guy did back in the day. And he'd play it. He'd play it on his show. If it was cool, he would give it a spin. And I remember hearing a lot of songs on Domino from They Might Be Giants.
1: So my first experience hearing them was, I think, on Tiny Toon Adventures. Remember show from 1991? They had a show or an episode that featured this song. This is Istanbul, not Constantinople.

0: And people just liked it better that way. Anyway, so I also had a friend a couple of years later, Alan Crane. If you are listening to this, this is a shout out to you.
1: Okay.
0: Alan Crane. What up, Alan? Because he was a huge They Might Be Giants fan and kind of encouraged me to look into the rest of their catalog. And then, what do you know? Bob's your uncle. I was hooked. Because I am at heart a huge geek or nerd or whatever you want to call me. This band allowed me to let my geek flag fly.

0: A great song.
1: Yeah. Well, I mean, it's one of their better known songs. And I think it is a cover of a cover of a cover.
0: Yeah, it was
1: cover?
0: Like, yeah. It had an original, it was originally done like in the 60s, I think. Or, no, in the 1950s.
1: But it doesn't sound the same. Like, they put their own spin on it whenever they did that. But, you know, that's fine. That's good.
0: I've noticed with they Might Be Giants and a lot of their songs, they do feature woodwinds in their music.
1: We'll get to that, Mike.
0: And that's just, you know, that's something that kind of stood out when I heard them, you know, for the first time.
1: Oh, yeah. And a lot, like, strings and things like that. And if you've ever seen them live with their live band, like, they... I use this word too much, but they shred. Like, they really do. And so I just want to give them respect for that. But let's get into the history. So
0: that's right.
1: There are two main members, John and John.
0: John and John.
1: John Linnell and John Flansburg. Okay.
0: Okay.
1: They met in high school, and then they didn't, like, form a band at that time. But then in 1981, they both moved to Brooklyn. And they, like, ran into each other again, and they started a band that was eventually called They Might Be Giants. Now, a lot of people speculate as to why they chose, you know, such, like, an esoteric name, you know? Like, what does it mean? But ultimately, they just said in interviews that it was because it just sounded mysterious and fun. And I like that reasoning. But I was today years old, Mike, when I remembered that there is actually a film from 1971 called They Might Be Giants.
0: Yes, George C. Scott was in that movie.
1: I don't even know who's in it, and I've never seen it. And that feels weird to me. I feel like I've missed a lot of fun.

0: fun things about They Might Be Giants, but I don't think they were even thinking about that necessarily when they came up with the title or the name of the band.
1: Julianne Woodward was also in that movie, I believe. Paul Newman's wife.
0: Oh, wow.
1: Yeah, she was in that movie.
0: Cool.
1: Yeah.
0: Neat.
1: So.
0: Well, anyway, there's John Linnell. He is the skinnier one. And okay. And John Flansburgh. He's like a little more meaty, but you know what I'm talking mm-hmm. about. Like, oh, yeah. He's the one with the glasses, and the other one is not. Okay. All right. So in 1981, they reconnected and they did start the band.
1: Mm-hmm.
0: And then by 1983, they were steadily performing in like venues in New York City, you know, building up some traction. But then, Mike, are you ready for this?
1: I am ready.
0: In 1983, John Linnell broke his wrist in a bicycling accident.
1: Oh, that's, yeah, that's...
0: It makes it difficult to do music,
1: I mean, that's never good when you're doing that, yeah.
0: Yeah, and John Flansburgh's apartment was burglarized.
1: Oh, no.
0: And a lot of their equipment was stolen. So it made it difficult for them to actually, like, perform and do what they'd been doing. So this led to the advent of Dial-A-Song.
1: Oh, yes, yes, yes. Their new way of getting their music out there.
0: Yes. It was literally one phone line, one answering machine attached to it, which would play you like part of a TMBG song if you called it, or maybe like one that you already knew, maybe a new demo of something. But if you dialed the number 718-387-6962 at any time from the years 1983 to 2006, you could hear a random or new TMBG song from an answering machine in Brooklyn, New York. And do you know how much trouble I got into because I would call it all the time. And I mean, it was probably like $7 to $10 per month that I owed to my dad or parents or whatever. Sometimes they would collect it. Sometimes they wouldn't. But I really didn't have $7 to $10. They just put up with it. But anyway, yeah, I would call it pretty regularly. And here is a sample of what it sounded like back in the day.
2: I've been

0: had the power of the mighty giant dinosaur.
1: And your call is next.
2: Hi, this is John of They Might Be Giants. You know, a lot of people ask us, what was the first song on your first demo? Well, we like to say it was entitled Now That I Have Everything. And then often they say, where can I hear this song that was the first song on your first demo? And we say, well, there's only one place, and that place has to be They Might Be Giants Dial-A Song Service. 25 hours a day, 6 days a week, guide music at the end of the tunnel for a new generation. Brooklyn's Ambassadors of Love, They Might Be Giants, performing their very first tape, their very first song on their very first demo, and it was called Now That I Have Everything. Coming up live on They Might Be Giants Dial-A Song Service.
3: That's right. That's where you can hear the latest content. And so that was Dial-A Song. If you would like to still participate in Dial-A Song, it's back. It's back up and running, but it's different. It's 844-387-6962. They used to have a funny saying for it, like a slogan for it, which was always, I think it was like always running, often broken, but then it was like always free when you call from work. That was the other one, which was funny because long distance was very expensive back then.
4: Oh, yeah.
3: Anyhow.
4: But they kept the spirit alive of the whole thing, basically.
3: They did because, again, the TMBG universe, like the fan base, is like they would not have let that stand. I don't even know if these two guys knew what they were getting into when they started this band. But anyway, back to the music. All right, here's the deal.
4: Okay.
3: So they were performing around New York City. And then in 1986, they got signed and they released their very first album. It's an eponymous album called They Might Be Giants. A lot of people, though, know it as the Pink Album.
4: Okay.
3: Because Pink is prominently displayed on the actual...
4: On the cover.
3: Yeah, so, right. So, anyway, it has some smash hits on it, at least for me. It didn't really chart. Didn't really chart or anything, and that's fine. But here's probably my favorite song off the album, which is weirdly entitled Put Your Hand Inside the Puppet Head. And we will have a sing-along here shortly.
5: As your body floats down thirsty with the burn smell.

0: That is a really, really good one, in my opinion, frankly. Oh, yeah. All right. So now let's just pause and address the weirdness of They Might Be Giants. And I want your input on this, Mike.
1: Okay.
0: Okay. Because a lot of their songs are just like, what in the world are they talking about? Like, it almost sounds like just pure word salad nonsense, right?
1: Mm-hmm.
0: But then there are these, like, nuggets of wisdom that come in, and I don't know where they come from, but they do. So, yeah.
1: And every song is very happy. But They Might Be Giants.
0: Not always. We'll get to that.
1: But they all have. But it's I've, as far as I'm concerned, almost every song is destined to put a smile on your face.
0: No, that is very true. Somehow, some way, like it could be the darkest thing in the world.
1: It's still got a little hook to
0: it. But it's still gonna do the thing. Yep. All right. So, like for instance, here is "Don't Let's Start."
1: Oh yeah.
0: There's
1: here we
0: a go. Great quote in here.

0: Don't let's start.
1: That's right. Let's never. But anyway, so yeah, like that phrase, no one in the world ever gets what they want, and that is beautiful.
0: Yeah, that's...
1: Everybody dies frustrated and sad, and that is beautiful.
0: Yeah.
1: Like, no one knows why they wrote that. I mean, you could ask them, but I don't even think they know.
0: They know what,
1: why they wrote that. You just got to go along with it, right?
0: Yeah.
1: Like, no. Don't overthink it. Just let it mean whatever it means to you. Yeah,
0: I definitely remember that, seeing that video,
1: mm-hmm.
0: and hearing that song on college, on the college radio station in my hometown,
1: they
0: Winter
1: were,
0: Park, Florida.
1: Yeah, they were very big on college radio.
0: Oh, yeah.
1: So,
0: yeah.
1: As they should have been, but they are very niche. Like, mm-hmm. they have found their people, and their people love them,
0: mm-hmm.
1: but it's not for everyone. But sometimes it is for everyone. So, moving on.
0: Mm-hmm.
1: In 1988, they came out with their second album, Lincoln. The opening track off of that was Anna Ang, which I played at the top of the show.
0: Mm-hmm.
1: And it is a face-ripping banger,
0: yep.
1: if you really listen to it. And we'll come back to Lincoln as well. But then the album that most people know from them is from 1990, Flood. And the reason is because it had Birdhouse in Your Soul on it. So let's just take a little sampling of that.

0: Yeah. So I think we all pretty much know that song. Maybe. Maybe not all of us, but...
1: That was a hit at alternative rock radio in early 90. That it was a hit.
0: It actually, let's see, yeah.
1: If you had an alternative rock station in your area at the time, you probably heard that song a lot.
0: Yes, and Particle Man was also on that album.
1: Mm-hmm.
0: So was Istanbul, not Constantinople, which we heard a little bit earlier. But also... That album reached number 3 on the U.S. Modern Rock chart.
1: Yep.
0: Which is not bad for them. That was pretty good. Pretty good for anybody at the time or ever.
1: Yeah. Oh, yeah.
0: Congratulations, you guys. That's great. All right. Well, let me move on to their next album, Apollo 18.
1: Okay. And Apollo 18, I'm not very familiar with.
0: From the year 1992.
1: Okay.
0: Okay. If you look at the album cover, it's got like a giant red squid or something on it.
1: Yes.
0: And it's like black background. And yeah, I mean, you would recognize it. But I find it to be one of their weirder albums, if you could even say that, because this is where I think they really start to branch out even more into different genres of music. Right?
1: Mm-hmm.
0: Or adopting them into their songs in some way. So let's sample this and then I'll come back and tell you some more. Okay. This is Dig My Grave, opening track.

0: So that was Dig My Grave, which is the opening track off of Apollo 18.
1: A little change of pace, I'd say.
0: A little change of pace, a little bit harder, but this is what may explain that. So, or somewhat explain it. So when they were going to tour out behind Apollo 18, their new record company, which I believe was Elektra, right?
1: Mm-hmm.
0: Yeah. Yes. They said, let's get you like an actual full band, you know, to come out with you instead of using the like MIDI tracks or electronic tracks or, you know, electronic drum stuff that they had been doing. Let's just get you a full band. And they were like, okay, cool. So they did. And I think that really affected
1: the sound.
0: The sound, of course. Yeah. But yeah. One last thing about that album. At the time, CD players were becoming very, like, more and more what consumers were buying.
1: Yes.
0: And so they were buying CDs, right?
1: Mm-hmm.
0: And if you'll recall, a CD player has a shuffle feature.
1: That's right.
0: Yes. So they recorded a song for that album that's actually 21 separate tracks. And it's called Fingertips, okay? So if you put that CD on shuffle, it would just have these weird little, like, jingles or snippets of songs in between the main songs, which was fun, and fun that they took advantage of that option or technology. but, yeah, they were just weird little songs. Now, if you stream it online now, they've, at least on certain services, they've, like, they've combined them all into one track, right?
1: Okay.
0: So it's not as fun. But before, it would be like, you know, you'd hear this next song we're going to play, and then it would be like, please pass the milk, please. Please pass the milk, please. And then it would be like another song about mammals or something. Anyway, but I think that we need to pay respect to...
1: That is very interesting.
0: I know. They were creative like that. But this is a song that we should all pay respect to. The guitar,

0: So that was the guitar from They Might Be Giants' Apollo 18 album. Okay. And the next album that they put out, and this is important, okay, was in 1994, the John Henry album, okay? This marks an important distinction, Mike. Do you have any idea what I'm talking about?
1: I really do not. Okay. I'm listening, and I will know, because I know that you will let us know.
0: Yes, okay. So prior to this album, like I said, they recorded with a lot of electronic MIDI kind of stuff.
1: They get more of a band on this album.
0: Right. Even like their live performances were with them, like the two of them playing their instruments, which was the guitar and the keyboards.
1: And the drum
0: generally
1: machines and stuff.
0: But then they had like these electronic backing tracks, whatever they were, even the horns and stuff, it was just weird. It felt weird to me. But when they went on tour, they got a band, and then they started using the band all the time, which is great. And that was the era in which I first saw They Might Be Giants live at the American Theater in St. Louis, Missouri. It was really good. Frank Black opened for them.
1: Ooh, Frank.
0: So I got to see Frank Black. That was good.
1: Wow. From the Pixies. Yes.
0: Yeah. But they had started using a full band in the studio, and that that carried over very heavily into John Henry. Now, while there are some good songs off of John Henry, we only have a limited amount of time. So I would just encourage you to go look it up.
1: Check it out.
0: Yeah. Okay.
1: Download.
0: Right.
1: Spotify, YouTube, right. All those great
0: all
1: areas.
0: Of the streaming services, you will find it on. So if you know anything already about TMBG, you know that they are good. I mean, like, very good musicians. They're clever. Oh, yes. They are nerdy / geeky, whatever you want to call them. however, most, like, half the draw for me is the lyrics. Would you say that, Mike?
1: Yeah, like, I would, because it's like, some of their songs have such a, they sound kind of something, you know, the sound is comes off at some time, it comes off kind of sounding silly, but you listen to the lyrics, and they totally like tell stories and everything.
0: Yeah, you absolutely.
1: Know, it's like you're really hearing something going on. You know?
0: Or hearing words that you don't hear all the time.
1: Yeah, yeah.
0: You know, just like adjectives or whatever.
1: Yeah, yeah.
0: Thank you for acknowledging that. And I think they just allow their fans to let their geek flag fly.
1: Well,
0: you know what I mean?
1: Yeah, I definitely would say so.
0: Yeah, and the best part is they keep evolving.
1: Mm-hmm.
0: They keep doing new things. So I said at the beginning of the show that there's no way that we can cover all of TMBG in 30 plus minutes, and that is true. They've released many, many albums since then, including a series of children's albums.
1: Yeah, that's pretty remarkable.
0: Are very educational. My daughter, I believe, won a trivia tournament at her school based on the strength of her knowledge of
1: They Might Be Giants.
0: Well, because they wrote that song, Why Does the Sun Shine? Which we don't have time to play right now, but it's very, very helpful and educational.
1: Didn't they win like a Grammy for one of those things?
0: They've been nominated for many awards, and many Grammys. I think they did win for when they wrote Malcolm in the Middle, the theme song, You're Not the Boss of Me Now. And they probably get royalties off that like crazy, I'm so happy for them. But they really haven't been very awarded by anyone except their fans.
1: And the Mike and Aaron Music Show.
0: And me, and hopefully you.
1: Yes.
0: You too, right, Mike?
1: Yes, Aaron. Yes.
0: Right, Mike? Right. Okay, all right, good. All right, so unfortunately, we do have to flash forward even further for time's sake. But in my mind, there is a pre-John Henry album, TMBG, and there is a post-John Henry TMBG. And I wouldn't feel right still if I didn't play something from what I think is their greatest post-John Henry album. It's called Nanobots. And I think this just shows how much they actually, like, have expanded and, like, just what they're willing to do to come up with new stuff. So here we go. Here's Black Ops.
1: All right.

0: is that not the creepiest thing you've ever heard in your entire life? Pretty much.
1: It's pretty creepy.
0: I know. Yeah. I don't even know what they're trying to say.
1: It's pretty good.
0: Except,
1: though.
0: Like, I can take your passport away. I don't know. But, like, that's the great thing about them. And that's the great thing about good poetry and good art is that you can just take what you want from it.
1: Mm-hmm.
0: And that's what makes it great.
1: That is what makes it great.
0: All right. So basically, the whole point of this episode has been to remind people of They Might Be Giants, encourage you to check out more of their catalog, and also just give them some love. Appreciate them.
1: Very interesting music.
0: Be fascinated by them. Be in awe of them. One other thing that I need to say is that I have seen them 3 times in concert with a full band, and they, again, I use this stupid word, but shred. Like, it is an amazing live concert. Do you know what was the encore that I saw them do at my first show?
1: Cannot recall. I know you told me.
0: It was Frankenstein.
1: Oh, yes. Frankenstein.
0: Yeah.
1: Edgar Winter.
0: Yep. And they did great.
1: Yeah. You played that for me. We watched that.
0: Oh, okay.
1: You showed it to me with the drum solo and everything.
0: There is so much. Yeah. And the drummer, like, look, they get quality people. This is not some, like, you know, whatever, some flimsy kind of band.
1: No. It's all professional guys playing with these dudes.
0: Yeah, you sound so excited, Mike. But anyway, I would suggest that you go see them when you can, especially if you go to St. Louis, because they love some St. Louis, and St. Louis loves them. Anyway, so I told you earlier in the show that I would come back to their 1988 album, Lincoln. Because the last song on that album was written prior to 1988, which would make it, what, Mike, 40 years ago?
1: Pretty much, yeah. Almost 40 years ago.
0: 40 years ago. And that seems like a long time ago, and it seems like it might not be pertinent.
1: No.
0: However, it is. So we're going to close this show with one of my favorites from They Might Be Giants. Okay. Listen and enjoy and identify, I guess. All right. Mike, thank you for being here.
1: Of course, Erin.
0: Yes, and we love you all. And we hope to see you next week.
1: Goodbye.
0: All right, bye-bye.

0: so much for that.
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0: Well, thank you very much. Thanks. How are you guys doing out here in Boulder? So last night, we're driving here from Chicago. And first, right outside of Chicago, basically, the headlight goes out on the bus. So we stop them about how long? Half hour, 40 minutes. But Bill, the bus driver, fixed it. Boom, off we go into the night. 30 minutes later, the bus just turns off, driving down the road, just like off. So he calls all the way to Mississippi on the cellular phone and says, the bus is broken. What do I do? To one of the mechanics. And the mechanics tells him what to look for, and he looks for it.
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0: From E-Town Hall in the foothills of the Rocky Mountains, it's E-Town with this week's guest, originally from Portland, Oregon, now living in Western Massachusetts, Olive Klug, professor, author, and activist, Dr. Brian Quoba, and also from Portland, Oregon, John Craigie. I'm Helen Forster. Join me in welcoming our host, if you would, Nick Forster.
1: Thank you, Helen. Thanks, everybody. Welcome. Welcome to E-Town Hall. We've got some newcomers this week, and we've also got an experienced E-Town veteran with us. Olive Klug is one of the new voices this week. Great young singer and songwriter whose record we really enjoyed. They are here. They're going to play with a house band. I went to a book signing last night at a local independent bookstore, and I got to hear Brian Quoba. Dr. Brian Quoba was there. He has a new book about a guy named Hubert Harrison that I'd never heard about, but he's the founder of Harlem radicalism around the turn of the 20th century. Interesting story about an interesting guy, and sadly, that story is particularly relevant today. Brian Quoba is here to tell us more about that. But up first, the E-Town veteran from Portland, Oregon, now the low-key, highly productive, irreverent, poignant, talented songwriter who was here last, I think about a couple years ago. We're very happy to have him back with us. Please welcome back to E-Town, John Craigie.

This is a song I wrote. It's on the new record. And a friend of mine was talking to me. She had gotten pregnant, and she lives in Louisiana, where she couldn't get the help she needed, and she had to leave the state. And on her way out, she kept seeing all these billboards that made her feel like she was a bad person, and at the same time seeing a lot of billboards for guns. And after talking to her, I wrote this song. It's called Call Me a Bullet.

and wild and free. Maybe then you protect me. 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

Thank you so much. 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I wanted to be really honest with my audience, so I told my audience that I was shy, and the reactions were not good from the audience. I don't know why, but I've decided this year, New Year's resolution, to lie to my audience, so I just want you to know that I'm very confident, and and if you meet me in real life, it's going to be very smooth. It's a good job, though, if you're shy, because they have this thing called the green room, and you can hide there the whole time, and you don't have to talk to anybody. And then when you're on stage, you don't have to talk to anybody directly, so that's very convenient. But still, in my off time, I got to talk to people. I'm trying to get better at it. I live in Portland, Oregon. I went to a potluck this summer in Portland, and I was hanging out by the snack table, and my shy people know that's a safe space if you're shy. Why? Because people don't really linger that long at the snack table. They either get their snacks and go, or if they do linger, there's stuff to talk about. A lot of small talk, right? All the snacks. But anyway, I'm at the snack table. This guy starts talking to me. I don't know him. He doesn't know me. It's just two dudes who don't know each other having small talk, nothing more awkward and innocent in this world. He says, "Who have you been listening to lately?" I tell him about Olive, I tell him about some other friends of mine, and to be nice, I say, "Who have you been listening to lately?" And he says, "I've been listening to this guy named John Craigie." And I was too shy to let him know what was going on. So I just said, "Cool." Hoping that would be the end of it, but he had follow-up questions. He said, "Do you know who that is?" I said, "Yes." He said, "Do you like him?" I said, "He's okay." He said, "Maybe you should see him live first. If people see him live, they like him more." I was like, "I've seen him live." He was like, "Really? How many times?" I was like, "Look, a lot, okay? I really don't have time." Anyway, thank you for coming to the show. It's going to be so good.

flew right off the wall. And I grabbed the pistol and I heard his shot, and I felt her sweet body fall. Body fall.

0: John Craigie, welcome back to E-Town. So good to see you. Good to hear you.
1: Thank you.
0: That was an unusual storyline in that last song about Edna Strange and bringing a pistol to a one-night stand.
1: Yeah.
0: Yeah, sort of a Raymond Chandler kind of a storyline there. That, do you think up those kinds of dark thoughts often?
1: Yeah. That story came from a date I did go on where this girl did bring a gun.
0: Yeah.
1: Which in Portland is not that normal, you know. I think she knew that and she felt uncomfortable having the gun, but she told me she likes to have a gun. And I said, great. And the date didn't last that long and nobody got shot, which was good.
0: Yeah, but that's good.
1: The more we talked, the more she had mentioned vaguely that she maybe had an ex-husband or an ex-boyfriend. And I just started having this kind of image in my head. Things tend to wander when you're in the presence of a gun.
0: Yes.
1: And so that's where that song came from.
0: As it turned out, you were fortunate. Yeah.
1: I was fortunate.
0: Yeah. Well, you have a new record. I Swam Here, recorded both down in Louisiana and out in Astoria, Oregon.
1: Yeah.
0: What did you get from each spot? What's the flavor from each location?
1: Well, it's interesting to be in New Orleans where it's such a loud city and very enthusiastic and you think of brass. And I was working with these guys in the Lower Ninth Ward, which is kind of outside of the city. And it's a little more spacious and there's a bunch of like trees and the river's right there. And it really felt like I was more in like the woods of Louisiana. So they were really tied in and they had like horn players and, you know, a lot of people could do more loud stuff. But this record, I wanted to be very quiet. So, but it fit the tone of the space.
0: Yeah.
1: And I think Astoria is more closer to where I'm from, you know, in coastal Oregon. Kind of helped kind of gel the whole thing together.
0: Yeah, that's cool. It's a remote outpost, Astoria, Oregon.
1: Yeah.
0: It's founded by my Gilded Age ancestors who were looking for, basically, they were inspired by greed and cruelty.
1: Oh, nice.
0: And that particular experiment failed.
1: Oh.
0: But they had success in other ways.
1: Nice.
0: Well, listen, it was just anytime you make a new record, it's really cool. I get to sort of, each song is like a little postcard from this moment where you are. And one song you wrote about having that American meanness. And I know it's just a song, but what were you thinking about?
1: Yeah, that was a couple albums ago. That was originated from my first tour of Europe. And I was meeting a lot of people. And you just kind of see yourself and your country through the eyes of these different people. And sometimes I felt like they saw me as being very mean. And then there were things that I maybe would do that I thought were normal that I realized I was conditioned. For example, I was in England and my tour manager, who's British, he said, it's not normal to take your leftovers home with you. You know, I had all this pad thai left. And I was like, I own this, you know. I'm taking my leftovers. And he thought it was rude, but maybe that's an American thing. I don't know.
0: But I mean, who else would eat it?
1: That's what I'm saying.
0: Yeah.
1: Thank you. Thank you.
0: Okay. Well, that clears that up for me. I also know that you've been doing the tour in the fall where you give away $1 for every ticket sold to different organizations in each state.
1: Yeah.
0: Is that called Keep It Warm? Is that what that is?
1: Yeah, yeah.
0: You're still doing that?
1: Oh, yeah. We just had a nice one in November, December, and we'll do it again this November, December. We're usually focusing on local food banks and feeding people is big for
0: food insecurity.
1: Yes.
0: You know, we're a wealthy country with a lot of poor people who are hungry. It's cool that you're doing that. And I heard that you're doing something new that's quite grown up and mature.
1: Yes.
0: And bold.
1: Terrifying.
0: Yeah.
1: Yeah.
0: Which is to play with a whole symphony orchestra.
1: Yeah, yeah.
0: Yeah.
1: Thank you.

0: Yeah, in December in Portland, I was asked to do a show with the Oregon Symphony. So they'll be backing me up for about 11 songs. And I'm very nervous, very scared. But it's been done before. I'm not the first uneducated folk singer to do this. So
1: right.
0: I know it can happen. I'm not exactly sure how.
1: I think there's probably some strength in numbers. No matter what happens, they'll be fine.
0: They're going to sound great. They're going to be so good.
1: Well, listen, I'm always happy to have you back, and it's glad that we could get together and hear some songs, and let's get back to music.
0: Yeah, thank you so much.
1: Yeah, welcome back, if you would, John Craigie.

0: you. It's John Craigie, Portland, Oregon. Along with some help from Kevin Matthews on the drums, Zach Jackson on the bass, Justin Baser on guitar. He'll be back to play a lot more music later on in the show.
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0: Well, that was fun. Mimi Nadja on the mandolin. I got to play an old... Yeah! So as I mentioned, we've got a variety show for you. I mentioned that Madeline Hawthorne is here, and she's going to be out. Fruition's going to be back. And up next, something we have never, ever done before, and that is to delve into the connection between NFL football and mushrooms. We haven't ever done that. I know you think it sounds strange, but the research is solid, the need is real, and the best person to help us learn about this is with us this week. Jake Plummer was an outstanding high school and college athlete. He went on to play college football at Arizona State University, where he led the team to an undefeated season and a Pac-10 championship, and then he went on to play for the Arizona Cardinals and the Denver Broncos. He had a 10-year career as an NFL quarterback, and that is hard to do. More recently, he has become an advocate for both pickleball, which we aren't going to talk about, and more importantly, mycology, the study and use of a wide variety of mushrooms in the field of health and human fitness. So please welcome to the E-Town stage, Jake Plummer.
3: Hello.
0: Welcome, welcome, welcome. Yeah, this is cool. Thanks for being here. Hey, I just want to do a little bit of background. You grew up in Idaho. Am I right that your family had like a rural sawmill out in the country somewhere?
3: My dad was a lumber broker, so he sold lumber. We didn't actually have a mill.
0: Okay, cool.
3: But yeah, I grew up in the mountains of the Sawtooth region in central Idaho. So yeah. Coming to Colorado was a blessing because I love the mountains and trees and rivers and lakes.
0: And what a career, man. It's just very rare to do what you did, to actually have that success in high school, to be recognized, to be drafted, to be recruited, to have 10 years in the NFL. That's very hard to do.
3: Yeah, as a youngster, I had two older brothers. So had I had sisters, I might have been a dancer or an actor or something else. But they were sports crazy. So everything we did was centered around sports.
0: It's so cool. I often wonder about this place where you're in your 30s, and you're still young and you're healthy and your football career is over and you have to reinvent, you have to recalibrate, think about who you are and what you're going to do next.
3: There's a duality where I was quarterback on the field, commanding the attention of these big men that are gladiator-esque, big guys that could kill you, but I'm yelling at them and they're listening, to then like to then come off of that field and be taking out the trash and balancing checkbooks and doing normal everyday life things. And a lot of guys really are challenged by that. And it's a struggle. And so it takes some time.
0: Yeah. What kind of shape are you in? I mean, I just imagine the punishing that anybody who has a 10-year career in the NFL has endured. And you were probably pretty beat up by the time you stepped off the field.
3: Yeah, I'd like to say I'm in really good shape for the shape I'm in.
0: Yeah.
3: And yeah, you just got to stay active.
0: Yeah.
3: You can easily go down that path of, oh my God, my body's going to break apart. I'm going to have CTE. I'm going to have all these issues. But our bodies are amazing. Our bodies are very intelligent, and so is nature. And so it's been fun to challenge myself to feel good and stay active.
0: Yeah. Speaking of that transition towards feeling good, I'm imagining that CBD was like the first sort of natural remedy that produced some benefit to athletes that was also carrying a little bit of a stigma. Because like CBD is, it's weed, it's whatever, you know, there was misunderstanding. Is that right?
3: Yeah, that was really the challenge, was educating a lot of people the difference between THC and marijuana get you high, as opposed to CBD that was similar qualities, but you didn't get that psychotropic feeling, that high. Charlotte's Web was really the eye opener when I got involved with that group that was working with little children with epileptic seizures, Dravet syndrome, serious disorders, and nobody was listening. Yeah. So the former players, we got together and we started doing When the Bright Lights Fade, telling our story of, hey, when the lights go off, one, your body's in pain and you don't know how to deal with it. You've been given pills, shots, of whatever you needed. And so when that stops, your body goes, whoa, and yeah, you start feeling all the damage. And so that really was what piqued my interest in natural wellness. Yeah. I did grow up with a grandma that was a vegetarian, and I ate tofu when I was a kid back in the 70s and 80s. And great, I'm grateful that my mother and my grandmother yeah taught me about health and, yeah, and eating right. And yeah, so now it's kind of the message I like to send to a lot of my former teammates and anybody that's listening, that, you know, you can be the reason why you are in pain and not thriving by just what you're putting in your body.
0: Yeah. In case you just tuned in, you're listening to E-Town. My guest is Jake Plummer. When did you sort of cross paths with mushrooms as a beneficial substance for managing all of those challenges?
3: It was a Santana concert in Boise,
0: honest,
3: Idaho.
0: Yeah, right.
3: My brother's friend gave me a stem and a cap. That was a hell of a concert, though. It was really good. So I've known about them. I've taken them in the mountains and the sawtooths with my brothers and cousins. But it's not something I did when I was playing or anything like that. When I met Del Jolly working with Charlotte's Web, he gave me some tinctures, some mushroom extracts. Said, check these out. This might be something we should look into. Started taking them. I felt from the CBD inflammation going away. And when I started taking those mushrooms daily, basic shiitake, lion's mane, cordyceps, turkey tail, some reishi, my favorite, my body felt even better. Like inflammation was now gone in these joints that I had trouble getting up off the ground. Now I'm popping up off the ground. Even now, you know, I don't ache. I'm sore if I'm active, but I don't ache nonstop. And so yeah, that's when we decided to dabble in the functional mushroom yeah category, which is a very wide array of mushrooms that are very good for us. And we're just learning that here in American culture. It's been used in Eastern medicine and Chinese medicine for centuries.
0: Yeah.
3: And we're finding there's a lot of benefits and there's still so much to be discovered.
0: Yeah. And you've got a farm where you're growing mushrooms out in Fort Lupton or Eastern Colorado?
3: Yeah, we started a company called Umbo, and then Dell had a friend of his who bought this farm in Fort Lupton, and it was a mushroom farm, and Dell said, hey, you've been wanting to grow mushrooms, here you go. So that's what we did. We started Michael Love Farm, and now some of that, those mushrooms are going in the Umbo products, and it's really fun. Yeah. I'm enjoying this because it's such a huge thing that we don't know much about. We're just yeah learning every day, and it's super fun.
0: Speaking of huge, I think the world's largest living organism is a mushroom, right?
3: Yep, something up in Oregon. And the Rockies here have some of the, I think, the most diverse amount of species on North America. And they're watching. They're out there. They're everywhere you go. Say hi to them. Then they'll know you're there. Right. But yeah, there's lots to learn. The fungi queendom, I like to call it, is vast. I hold it in high regard. Our yeah company holds it in high regard. The farmers, we treat it like our mother. We're not going to just throw it out there to try to profit yeah from it. We want to make sure we're nurturing that.
0: I read somewhere recently that these underground networks of interconnected fungi communicate with each other, and they have a language and a vocabulary, and there's electrical impulses that go back and forth among them. So when you say they're out there, they're watching, they're looking at you, it's not just nonsense. You're making a point that science has confirmed.
3: Yeah, they're doing a lot of studies. They're capturing those sounds and trying to decipher them. So that's why I say hi to that mushroom, because it's going to send it all the way around the entire globe, and every other mushroom will know who you are. And wherever you go, there you are, and there they are yeah watching you. So yeah, it really, that's the fun part of this, is that yeah we have yet to discover so much.
0: Yeah, that's cool. Well, congratulations on so many fronts, but including finding a new passion, because again, that transition is tough and you've done it really well.
3: Yeah, well, thank you, Nick. It's great to be here. Yeah. A great place. Thanks for having
0: me. Jake Plummer, thanks so much for being at E-Town.
3: Awesome.
4: Peace, love, and mushrooms.
0: I'm Nick Forster, and this is E-Town. And we are going to have more music from Fruition later on in the show. Right now, I want to tell you about our next guest. Madeline Hawthorne grew up in New Hampshire and New England, went to college in Bozeman, and she never left. She got married. She built a music career. She has since been touring and writing and observing and exploring. As she travels around, she's shared the stage with a lot of really well-known people, including folks like Jason Isbell and Sierra Hall and John Craigie and Nathaniel Rateliff. And she's here for her first visit. So please welcome to E-Town, Madeline Hawthorne.
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0: Nicki Minaj, everybody.
1: Madeline Hawthorne from New England, now living in Montana. Are you related to Nathaniel Hawthorne, the author who wrote The Scarlet Letter and that kind of stuff?
2: I mean, I looked it up and I couldn't find it, yeah. But I mean, maybe.
1: Yeah.
2: Who knows?
1: I think it's very likely. Well, welcome to E-Town. You sound great. Good singing.
2: Thank you. I
1: also, speaking of the internet, did a little looking around and I saw that your dad recently retired from a very E-Town friendly kind of a gig. He was the sustainability officer or something like that at
2: the
1: university.
2: Right.
1: Yeah.
2: Yeah. So he started when the sustainability program started at the University of New Hampshire. They hired my dad about 30 years ago, and he worked tirelessly for years and years, and he built it from a program to an institute, which gave it a lot more power and influence in the university and beyond to positively affect communities and support in all areas of sustainability.
1: Yeah.
2: And so we flew out to New Hampshire, and we brought him to a James Taylor concert to celebrate. It was great. Yeah. So he's easing in pretty well to retirement.
1: So just like Jake Plummer, you had some hippies in your family too.
2: Yes, definitely.
1: Yeah. And you played guitar, your dad.
2: Yeah.
1: So
2: yeah.
1: When you grew up, you must have been singing. And who were your favorite singers?
2: My mom was one of my favorite singers, and she's a classical performer in Boston. So when we were really little, we'd get dressed up and go to the Wang Theater, and she was the solo soprano, and she performed a lot with the Handel and Haydn Society and Boston Baroque. But as a little girl, just watching my mom walk out on stage in front of an orchestra and a choir behind her and sing with no amplification in these rooms built for acoustic instruments, including vocals, was pretty influential when I was a little girl.
1: Yeah. Intimidating or inspiring?
2: Well, it's my mom, so it was inspiring.
1: Yeah.
2: There's other songwriters and vocalists who are definitely intimidating and inspiring at the same time, like Susan Tedeschi. Seen her so many times and love her voice. Grace Potter, when she came to Montana, I remember seeing her live and thinking, like, whoa, how do I channel that kind of energy? Because she's got something.
1: Yeah. So you drove to college with a boy.
2: That's right.
1: And then what happened?
2: We went to school off and on. Bozeman has an average, at the time, matriculation rate of like 5 years. I got my residency, which meant I took some time off of school and delivered pizza and went to music in Bozeman, which is such a fun town to be in your 20s.
1: And you married the boy.
2: Yeah, and then we got married eventually. Yeah. Yeah, we've been together 18 years.
1: Wow,
2: yeah,
1: congratulations.
2: Long time, so.
1: Well, listen, we've got more music to get to, and we're just glad you're here.
2: Thanks for having me.
1: Madeline Hawthorne, welcome back to E-Town.
2: Yeah. Thank you. All right. How about the E-Tones, everyone? Okay, here's a song off my second record. It's called Where Did I Go Wrong?

0: The song is called Strange Familiar.
1: Hey, Helen.
2: Hey, Madeline. Isn't she wonderful?
1: Yes.

0: Madeline Hawthorne. Bozeman, Montana, along with Taylor Sims on the guitar and the E-tones, Adam Bodine, Christian Teal, and Bradley Morse, the birthday boy. It's Madeline Hawthorne. Good song, good sing, along with Helen Forster singing harmony.
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0: I'm Nick Forster. 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I want to say hello to folks who are listening to E-Town on stations like WUWF in Pensacola, Florida, on KDTR in Missoula, Montana, 103.3 FM. And on WOUB in Athens, Ohio, 91.3 FM. Thanks for listening, folks. If you want more information about any of our guests, if you want to see photos or videos, or figure out how to get tickets to a live show or anything else, there's lots of information, including how to get in touch with Jake Plummer. And his website is getumbo.com. Getumbo.com. Anyway, all that stuff is online at etown.org. You can also find a few thousand videos on our YouTube channel. And we're moving on. I told you it would be a variety show. This Fruition band has been a band for a while, and it shows just the way they control what they do on stage. And it's not unlike the former NFL quarterback describing how he's controlling the situation that he's controlling about. But life journey and how beneficial mushrooms are going to play a part in his long-term health, it's also so cool. And it's great to hear from Madeline Hawthorne, a great up-and-coming songwriter who's just kind of getting started. Right now, please welcome back to the stage, Fruition.
5: Well, thank you, Nick, and thank you, Madeline, and thank you, Jake. This has been a very, very cool night, and we're honored to be here.

0: Thank you so much. Oh, I really like Nick on that pedal steel on that.
1: That's Fruition, folks. Tyler Thompson on the drums, J. Cobb Anderson on the electric guitar and the vocals, Kellen Acebrook on the keyboards and the vocals, Jeff Leonard on the bass, Mimi Naja on guitar and mandolin, vocals, Fruition. We've got time for one more song. I want to get everybody out here on stage, and we're going to do one more song together. I want to thank all our guests this week for being a part of the show this week. Thanks to the E-Tones. Thanks to Helen Forster. Thanks to Fruition. Thanks to Jake Plummer, the NFL quarterback and now advocate for and business leader in Beneficial Mushrooms. Thanks to Madeline Hawthorne along with Taylor Sims. We are going to do one more song together. You know, we always figure these ones out right before the show starts, these finales, and it's not always easy. We thought about this song as maybe an option, and you know, we thought about it. You remember which one it was? Yeah.
2: Oh, yeah.
1: We're going to do this one.

0: seemed too commercial and familiar to everybody, so we just thought, that's pretty good. We thought we'd maybe bring it back to more of a folky roots place. So we thought about this other one.
1: I've been working on the railroad.
0: But that one seemed a little too archaic and a little bit too old-fashioned and simplistic. But we liked the group, so we just kept going. And we found a song we hope you like. I'm Nick Forster. Hope you can be with us next week right here in E-Town.

0: Hi, I'm Julian Taylor, and I'm excited that my radio show, The Jukebox, is heard right here on KPSQ Fayetteville.
1: The hairy mythological beast of the Pacific Northwest is back.
2: The interest in Bigfoot has sort of come and go over the years.
1: American affection for Bigfoot is nothing if not enduring. Meanwhile, an author shares the origin story of an older myth, which has both delighted and baffled visitors to the West.
3: There are a lot of folks who don't know that this is a hoax and who feel a little bit awkward about it.
1: But why imagine strange creatures when the planet abounds with real ones that are just as cool and strange, most of which we have not yet discovered?
4: We do find these really extraordinary species that sort of defy our imagination in the deep sea.
1: Newly discovered animals such as the Yeti crab and one dubbed the Flying Spaghetti Monster are so wonderfully weird, it challenges us to separate fauna fact from folktale. In this episode of Skeptic Check from Big Picture Science.

0: A few years ago, Seth and I attended one of the strangest events we've covered for an episode of Big Picture Science. A press conference in Palo Alto, California announced there was evidence for the existence of Bigfoot.
1: Welcome, and thank each and every one of you people for being here today. It's an honor to have you all.
0: Okay, claims of Bigfoot sightings aren't unusual, but this was different. Two men said they had found a dead Sasquatch in the woods in Georgia and had preserved the body in a cooler. The corpse of the elusive half-man, half-ape would be revealed at the press conference. And this angle was catnip for even jaded reporters. In front of us was the owner of searchingforbigfoot.com, Tom Biscardi, who claimed that over the 30 years that he had been tracking Bigfoot, he had spotted him a half dozen times. He was also an entrepreneur, selling an array of Bigfoot swag on his website. He said that the men from Georgia had shown him the corpse on ice.
1: I says, okay, we'll talk further, but I want you on my radio show, which is out every Wednesday on BigfootLiveRadioShow.com every Wednesday night, Pacific time, 7 o'clock.
0: Seth, how is it that this guy could have a weekly radio show on Bigfoot? Is there really that much to report?
2: Well, I think that's an important point. I think he was hoping to get yet more stories.
0: And he described the moment that he knew the prize he had.
1: I'll tell you this. What I seen, what I touched, what I felt, what I prodded was not a mask that was sewn on a bear hide, okay? And what I smelt also, all right?
0: The hairy tall tale unraveled quickly during the Q&A. Mr. Biscardi was confused about the timeline of discovery and skirted questions about his profit motive. But the biggest red flag was that after teasing us that he was about to provide material proof, Tom Biscardi admitted that he did not, in fact, have the creature-filled cooler with him, but that we should trust him that there was a body on ice. And he waved blurry photographs as evidence.
3: Is this a hoax?
0: No, I don't know if you caught what that reporter said. Is this a hoax?
2: The big question. He asked him straight out.
0: Let's find out what he says.
1: This is as real as you're standing right where you are, sir.
0: It turns out that man was a hologram.
1: Any other questions? That's the all the pictures that they are willing to release at this point in time. And now what I'd like to do is thank each and every one of you guys, number one and number two.
0: Exasperated reporters packed up their notebooks and turned off their cameras. Seth and I were among them. We had hoped there was going to be some material evidence. A few days later, we learned that researchers planning to sample the corpse's DNA opened the cooler and found a frozen rubber gorilla suit. Seth and I were disappointed, to be honest. The audacity of Tom Biscardi's spectacle, worthy of P.T. Barnum, suggested a more creative hoax. But by then, the men from Georgia had disappeared, the story had gone global, and Mr. Biscardi's website had gotten a lot of free publicity. And that was the last we heard about Bigfoot, until recently.
4: We are proposing to make Bigfoot the official state cryptid for California.
5: A cryptid is sort of an unknown, mysterious creature. The classic cryptids would be Bigfoot, Mothman, the Loch Ness Monster, the Chupacabra, things like that.
0: We're happy to say that this is reason enough to revisit this fun topic. Welcome to Big Picture Science. In this episode of Skeptic Check, our regular look at critical thinking, we ask why Bigfoot and other cryptids have had such lasting cultural appeal despite no evidence in the form of bodies, for example, and whether evidence may be beside the point. Also, why skeptics may be surprised by the thin line between folklore fauna and still-to-be-discovered real species. We explore it all in this episode, Cryptids.

0: My name is Chris Rogers, and I'm the Assembly Member for California's 2nd Assembly District.
1: His district is in Northern California, an area celebrated for its beautiful, rugged coastline, rural landscape, and towering redwoods. But for some, it is Bigfoot country, and the elusive hominid may soon be recognized with official state status. Assemblyman Rogers has authored a bill to make Bigfoot California's official state cryptid.
0: So not only is Bigfoot big in our district, I represent from Santa Rosa all the way to Oregon. That's Sonoma, Mendocino, Humboldt, Del Norte, and Trinity counties. And Bigfoot was purported to have first been sighted in Willow Creek in Humboldt County in our district. And so you do have a tourism aspect to this where folks have Bigfoot tours, Bigfoot shops, Bigfoot paraphernalia. And so we wanted to honor that history within our district. But we also wanted to make a joke about the legislative process where you have spot bills, what are temporary placeholder bills that are introduced at the beginning of each session and then tend to be amended and disappear. And so we thought our spot bill we would introduce would be Bigfoot, a nod to our district, that then if it disappeared over time, we could tell people, well, you know, Bigfoot's elusive, but people have had so much fun with this bill and it's been receiving such good comments from our constituents that we decided we have to now actually follow through, make sure that Bigfoot is the state cryptid and not allow it to disappear, but actually capture it.
1: Now, you said that Bigfoot was first spotted in one of the counties that you represent, and I know that it has been seen supposedly in Humboldt County, about 5 hours north of you in Santa Rosa. When was it first sighted in California? Do you know?
0: I don't remember the exact date, but we actually have a mold that Boba Fett, the original Bigfoot hunter, dropped off in our office. It's a mold of an original footprint from Bigfoot from Willow Creek from 1963. So we're talking decades in the making around the mythology around Bigfoot. And in fact, our local paper in Humboldt County originally coined the term Bigfoot for Sasquatch.
1: Okay, Chris, I want to just challenge you a little bit on your pick of Bigfoot, because was it the natural cryptid of choice? Was there any competition? How about the El Chupacabra, for example? I mean, there are some other cryptids out there.
0: Yeah, and we've actually heard that from other members. The chair of the tourism committee that this is going through actually represents Southern California, San Diego area, and he asked me specifically about El Chupacabra. And here's what I'll say. There are 19 states that currently have an official state cryptid. You have the New Jersey Devil, you have Mothman, and you've probably also never heard of a state making their state cryptid any of these things, but you've heard of Bigfoot. And the reason is because Bigfoot takes the cake. We all know Bigfoot. We've all heard the stories of Bigfoot. And in California, you can talk about Tahoe Tessie, you can talk about El Chupacabra, but we have ownership over Sasquatch. And so we tell everybody all the time, there are other cryptids that you could argue, but we're going to squash the beef and we're going to push forward our Bigfoot bill.
1: Okay, so Chris, you're saying that hands down, really feet down, this was the mythical creature that best represented California.
0: By miles and feet.
1: So Chris, what are you hoping that the bill will accomplish if it passes?
0: I mean, if it passes, it'll do one really substantial thing, and that's just continue to highlight tourism in an area of the state that has been economically depressed and that really does rely on folks to come and visit. From that aspect, it is an economic development bill, a tourism bill, and it's just fun. But then the other, as I said, was to provide this moment of levity at this time in our nation's history where there's so much tension and so much division, for us to be able to have something fun to bring people together and remind them that not everything needs to be serious, that we do have other issues that are common ground that we can find. To that end, the answer is to just have some fun.
1: Well, finally, Chris, if the Bigfoot bill does pass, what happens next? Will we see Bigfoot appear on the state flag alongside the bear, the California bear? Will there be a stamp? I mean, how do you imagine that this famous fuzzy silhouette will be captured going forward?
0: Yeah, so the California Museum actually keeps a list of all of these official state items. So most people know things like the state poppy is the state flower. You have the banana slug is the official state slug. So it will add Bigfoot to that list. I don't think we'll see any on the flags anytime soon, but certainly it'll give us a nice feather in our cap for our district that when people research Bigfoot, that they'll see that this came from Humboldt County.
1: Chris Rogers, thank you so much for joining us.
0: No, thank you so much. Thanks for having me on.
1: Chris Rogers is the assembly member for California's 2nd Assembly District.
2: My name is Benjamin Radford, and I am the deputy editor for Skeptical Inquirer Science Magazine and author of about a dozen books, including Lake Monster Mysteries and Tracking the Chupacabra, and a kind of cryptozoologist.
3: So, Ben, we've heard that California Assemblyman Chris Rogers has actually introduced a bill to make Bigfoot the official state cryptid of the state of California. Well, it's been a while since I've heard people talk about Bigfoot, but you've been tracking interest in this hairy hominid for years. Are there still Bigfoot sightings? I mean, is anybody still seeing these guys?
2: Well, it's interesting, right? So you're right. I mean, the interest in Bigfoot has sort of come and go over the years. And it sort of parallels the interest in, for example, UFOs. As you've talked and we've talked on the show before, these things come in waves or flaps. And it also tracks along with pop culture, right? So you have various TV shows like Finding Bigfoot. And by the way, the

0: foot, what do you find?
1: Well, no, that's the interesting part of this, right? Is that you have these entities, these creatures that a lot of people literally believe are real. So there's a small subset of people who genuinely and sincerely will tell you, they'll look you dead in the eye and say, I believe that right now, this very second, as we're talking, there are families of Bigfoot creatures, you know, Loch Ness monsters, chupacabras, Mothman, and whatever else there. Then there are other people who they don't necessarily believe in it literally. They may express some skepticism about it, but it's fun, right? They put literally, just this morning I was driving around, I saw two Bigfoot stickers on the back of cars. And when I live in New Mexico, like there's no Bigfoot out here. We're in the desert, right? But people, it's iconic, right? It's symbolic. It's symbolic of wilderness. It's symbolic of untouched primitive man. And people love these things. My point of view is, if these creatures are actually out there, that's fascinating. I'm all for it. I'm there for it. Show me a chupacabra, show me a Bigfoot. I will be the first person to crow about it and promote it and gush over it. At the same time, if these things aren't there, if these creatures are not actually in the woods in the Pacific Northwest or in the Illinois rainforest, the chupacabra and in these lakes, then the question becomes, why are people seeing these things? Why are they interpreting these ambiguous phenomena and evidence to suggest these creatures are out there? And so, either way, it's a fascinating topic.
0: Yeah. You know, to be honest, that kind of reminds me of astronomy, which is a totally different subject, of course. But astronomy, you know, it's the study of the universe, sure, but it makes observational predictions. In other words, it says, if this kind of object exists, you know, just use this telescope over here and go out and find one. And if you can't, then your idea isn't very interesting. And it sounds like the same thing is true here.
1: Yeah, no, that's a great analogy. I hadn't thought about that. I mean, yeah, in both these cases, you know, whether these cryptids exist or not is an eminently falsifiable question. Either they're there or they're not. Right? They should leave bones. They should leave tracks. They should leave carcasses. They should leave scat. There's all sorts of things that we should be finding if these animals were out there, and yet we're not. So then the question becomes, why?
0: I just got to ask, how big an industry is this? I mean, how many people are actually involved in looking for Bigfoot? Is it a handful or is it hundreds?
1: Basically, there are a handful of people that go out there regularly to look for Bigfoot. And by the way, and you may or may not have seen the story, but I think it was like New Year's Day, two people died. Two men actually died looking for Bigfoot in the Pacific Northwest. They froze to death. So there's a more serious aspect to this, right? So the fact is that we can joke about it, we can laugh about it, we can talk about whether Bigfoot should be the official cryptid of California. But the fact is that there are people, and I've met some of them, who devote small fortunes to the search for these things. There is a sort of more serious side to this.
0: Yeah, well, you know, that touches on a question that I personally find very interesting, and that is why this kind of phenomenon even exists. And I can imagine that it's probably hardwired, I don't know, but, you know, maybe hardwired into our brains, because there was a time, you know, 100,000 years ago or so, when strange creatures out in nature could be a threat to you. And so some interest in them might have paid off.
1: Yeah, I think there's definitely an evolutionary psychology aspect to it. Again, is like you're saying, you think about, you know, our ancestors, our predecessors, which way the timeline goes, you know, sitting around a campfire and they hear something out. There be dragons, right, out in the darkness. And so it's natural to sort of wonder what's out there and to be afraid. And, of course, you know, humans existed along with a real, genuine, threatening animals, predators, and still do to this day. So there's always been these fearsome beasts beyond the safe zone.
0: Yeah, it kind of reminds me of what they would put in the margins of maps back when the world wasn't so well mapped. They would always put monsters, right? I was never quite sure the psychology there. Maybe it was just to warn people away that, you know, we don't know what's out there, so it could be bad. I don't know. Well, then finally, Ben, I mean, looking at the bigger picture here, our continued interest in, and belief in, for that matter, cryptids tells us something about how, you know, humans try to make sense of the natural world. Is there a lesson in that for us as to, you know, what we should believe or not believe about extraterrestrials?

0: explanations that try to fit facts that we otherwise find difficult to explain.
1: Look, if you want to believe in Bigfoot, I don't care. I'm not going to lose any sleep over it. I'm not going to spend my time trying to convince you otherwise. That's fine. But at some point, you have to recognize that there simply is not good evidence for these creatures, despite efforts to, people have been looking for the Loch Ness Monster for decades, right? They've had cameras down there. They've had divers. They've strapped cameras to dolphins. They've done side-scan sonar. The Loch Ness Monster, if it existed, would have been found a long time ago. There's no reason in the world to think that the next time you go to Inverness, which, by the way, is a beautiful place, you're going to see the creature, right? So again, it goes back to the bill in California. Have fun with it, play with it, but just recognize that there are actual science-based ways that we can falsify whether or not these creatures are there. And so far, the evidence ain't good.
0: Yeah. I have to say that years ago, I was having lunch at a pub on the shore of Lake Ness. And of course, I asked the guy behind the bar, I said, well, do you see Nessie a lot here? Do other people see Nessie here? And he said, well, some do, but only after they've spent the afternoon here in the pub.
1: True enough.
0: Ben Radford, thanks so very much for speaking with us.
1: Thanks for having me on. Always great to talk to you.
2: Benjamin Radford is the deputy editor for Skeptical Inquirer Science Magazine. Well, Bigfoot has big appeal, but it wasn't the first cryptid to capture imagination. A small floppy-eared animal with antlers has had even longer staying power.
3: And I got interested in the question of why this one imaginary animal has so much purchase in popular culture.
2: That's next. From Bigfoot to the Loch Ness Monster to Chupacabra, we've got cryptids aplenty in this episode of Skeptic Check from Big Picture Science.

0: It's time now for your good news for a good planet. An army of trees. While a beautiful and mysterious country, China is also known for the blanket of smog that overcomes its cities on a regular basis. Its air pollution alone is attributed to causing over 1 million premature deaths per year. In an effort to combat their high levels of air pollution and reduce their carbon footprint, the People's Liberation Army has deployed over 60,000 soldiers to plant trees and create new forests. China plans to grow over 32,400 square miles of forest, which is equivalent to the size of Utah. The goal is to increase their forestation rate from 21.7% to 23% by the end of the decade, and up to 26% by the end of 2035. A majority of the soldiers will work in the heavily polluted Hebei province, where there are three new forests planned. Hebei is well known for producing the fumes and smog that often blanket Beijing and northern China. In addition to planting trees, China has also worked to lessen its dependency on coal in recent years and is looking towards renewable energy sources by making considerable large investments in research and implementation of solar and wind technologies. China is also an emerging world leader in the development of electric cars. Zhang Jianlong, head of China's State Forestry Administration, says companies, organizations, and talent that specialize in greening work are all welcome to join in the country's massive greening campaign. He also went on to say that cooperation between government and social capital will be put on the priority list. This new Chinese Green Army is setting an extraordinary example of the positive actions that can be accomplished with military might by fighting for the planet, peacefully and with a loving consciousness to our Mother Earth. And this is Mandy with your daily dose of delicious news.
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2: Now for another piece of cryptid lore.
3: Hi, everybody. My name's Michael Branch. I am a writer out of the Western Great Basin Desert, and I'm here today to talk about my most recent book, which is called On the Trail of the Jackalope. A jackalope is an incredible, wonderful, beautiful, mythical animal that originated in the American West, and despite the portmanteau of the name, jackalope sounds like it should be a jackrabbit and an antelope put together, and sometimes it is. But more often than not, it is a cottontail rabbit with the antlers of a deer on it. So the book begins with me trying to, unearth the origin story of the jackalope. And that takes me to a little town called Douglas, Wyoming, way out on the edge of the prairie, where back during the Depression era in the 1930s, these two young boys, they were teenagers at the time, Ralph and Doug Herrick, created that very first jackalope mount, the hoax mount that you see on the wall of that greasy spoon diner or that pool hall. They invented it, these two kids out in the middle of nowhere in rural Wyoming.
2: Michael Branch shared the story of the jackalope with producer Shannon Geary and why this tall-eared, bushy-tailed legend has long amused and baffled the public.
3: I really do find that when I do events for this book back east, there are a lot of folks who don't know that this is a hoax and who feel a little bit awkward about it. But, everybody believed it at one point or another, including those of us who are in the West. And a lot of people tell me stories of when they first realized that people had been pulling the wool over their eyes. But it's kind of an inside joke, and it goes back all the way to, colonial period, when a lot of humor was American humor at the expense of Europeans. And over time into the 19th century, that kind of became humor from the American West at the expense of these effete elite Easterners who didn't know any better. In the old folk tradition, a hoax is really something that kind of defines a group by something that they share and that they can use to make fun of somebody else who then eventually will be brought into that group. Ultimately, I think it's not only harmless, but funny and positive.
4: So these two brothers made this taxidermy hybrid creature, and I understand that the jackalope is really part of a long history of taxidermy hoaxes and kind of this mythical storytelling around them, particularly in America. You know a few other examples in your book. Could you talk about some of them?
3: Sure. Well, you know, folk storytelling, especially in the 19th century in America, was the core form of entertainment before all the media that we have today. And good storytellers were held in real esteem in their communities because they were funny and entertaining. And back then, you know, there were lots of invented animals, sidehill gougers and snow snakes and dunga hoovers and all these things that we have never heard of today. But the jackalope really stuck. And I got interested in the question of why this one imaginary animal has so much purchase in popular culture that we're seeing more and more jackalopes all the time, not fewer. And I think there are several answers to why, but to address your question directly, Shannon, many of those other invented animals didn't have a taxidermy hoax that went with them. There was no physical artifact. So if I tell you about a sidehill gouger and you say, I don't trust you, I don't think this is true, I can't march you down to the pool hall and show you one on the wall. But if you hear me tell a jackalope story and you don't believe it, I say, well, if you don't believe it, I'll just show you. They've got one in the VFW hall, or they've got one in the fire station, and down we go. And there it is. So I'm really interested in the relationship between narrative and artifact, the relationship between the story and the thing. The way I like to talk about it is the rational part of my brain, the grown-up part of my brain says, I know enough to know that's not a real species. This must be a hoax. But the kid part of my brain, the imaginative part of my brain says, I don't know, you know, that looks like it could be a real thing. And after all, there are plenty of actual animals in the natural world who are much stranger than a jackalope. But taxidermy hoaxes of other kinds do exist as well, and they almost always involve this principle of hybridity, right? Like a furred trout, or, you know, there are many other examples. And they appear in various cultures as well. This is not just an American phenomenon. There are folk tales that involve horned rabbits. It was a big discovery for me in researching the book that, you know, this crazy hybrid creature is sort of ubiquitous around the world, including in indigenous cultures. But, you know, you had asked for an example. In Germany, there are three or four different versions of the horned rabbit in different regions of the country. But one of my favorites is in Bavaria, which is the heavily wooded kind of hunting culture part of Germany. They've got a horned rabbit called a Wolpertinger, including, by the way, taxidermy mounts of a Wolpertinger. It's a horned rabbit. In their case, it has little wings, but it's a cousin of the jackalope. And so we do find these horned rabbit analogs all around the world. And that was a real surprise to me.
4: And why do you think so many cultures around the world have a sort of jackalope or jackalope cousin in their mythology and in their folklore?
3: Aha, well, I cannot prove it, but here is the interesting turn. There are actually horned rabbits in nature. Now, their horns don't look stylized the way a jackalope's horns do. Their quote-unquote horns are really these malignant growths that happen on their heads. And they're really quite grotesque, and they can get pretty tall, can be branching. And so I started to wonder, well, is it possible that the ubiquity of the myth of the horned rabbit can be linked to the fact that these strange rabbits with these strange growths actually do exist in nature?
4: The horned rabbit is real, but it's not a separate species. It's not like there's a species of horned rabbit. These are rabbits that have been, are they growths caused by disease?
3: Exactly. And I'm sure your listeners have heard of HPV, human papillomavirus. That's the papillomavirus that co-evolved with our species. Well, rabbits have one too. It came to be known as the Shope papillomavirus, but it basically infects the rabbit and causes these malignant growths that then strangely look like horns. But I also really appreciate your smart question, you know, are they a separate species? We know now that they're not, but for hundreds of years, the horned rabbit was thought to be a distinct species. And if you look at old natural history manuscripts, the equivalent of the best science books that were available in the late medieval and Renaissance periods across Europe, you will see depictions of Lepus cornutus, just like we're Homo sapiens, right? That's the Latinate binomial, and Lepus cornutus means the rabbit with the crown, or the rabbit with the horns, which tells us a couple things. First of all, those early naturalists did not know that the horns were caused by a disease. But it also tells us that those rabbits were common enough that naturalists knew about them and sought to depict them in their work.
4: And you mentioned that this is kind of a working theory of yours. So we don't have direct evidence, say, that the, you know, two brothers who created the first jackalope taxidermy hoax were influenced by the prevalence of horned rabbits around them. But it's possible that maybe those two things are connected.
3: Exactly. Yeah. And it is very possible. I think it's pretty unlikely that the horned rabbit myths around the world would be as ubiquitous as they are if it weren't based on some kind of observation. Even the wildest tales usually start with something wild in the real world. But the other thing that's neat about this story is that even without that causal connection, and I know that this is coincidental, but it's so fun to me, 1932 was the year that those teenage boys in rural Wyoming said that they made that first jackalope hoax mount. But 1932, we also know, is the year that Richard Shope, who was a world-famous epidemiologist, began studying, quote-unquote, horned rabbits for the first time. And that's sort of where the science story begins. Important background here for your listeners is, at the time, in the 1930s, the scientific community was unanimous that a virus could not cause cancer in a mammal. I mean, basically the take was, hey, you know, cancer is not contagious, viruses are, there's no connection here that can be proven. And even major international scientific bodies took the position that that was impossible. So the challenge that Richard Shope faced was to determine what had caused these growths. And he used a very interesting technique where he took part of the quote-unquote horns from these rabbits, pulverized them, and ended up suspending them in a fluid that he put through a porcelain filter. And the importance of porcelain filters for scientists in the 30s was that the mesh in those filters was so small that they could filter out other kinds of materials except viruses. So whatever came through the filter had to be a virus because only viruses were small enough to pass the filter. So he used this filtration technique and then basically rubbed that fluid on healthy rabbits who then developed these malignancies. So he was able to prove through this, now sounds quite rudimentary, but at the time was pretty revolutionary scientific process, that these growths on the rabbits were caused by a virus. Now, there's a longer and more complicated science story that follows from that, but we can kind of skip over it. And it's enough to say that having proven that a virus could cause cancer in a mammal, Shope had opened a whole world of research that was then picked up by other researchers, including some who won the Nobel Prize in Medicine for what they did. And once you connect those dots out, you get to the HPV vaccine. So the safest, most effective anti-cancer vaccine that human beings have ever created would not exist without horned rabbits. And I just find that connection between the folkloric jackalope and the actual horned rabbits, who have led to millions of lives being saved through the HPV vaccine. It's just such a wonderful and fun and also optimistic and encouraging science story.
4: And it gets at a theme of your book, and I would say, if I can say, I think you're writing more generally too, which is that, you know, the mythological and the storytelling really crosses over into the bounds of reality quite often. We see that overlap, and the story of the jackalope really encapsulates all of that. A mythological creature, a taxidermy hoax, but at the same time, somewhat based on a thing that exists in nature that then showed us a bigger fundamental truth about human health.
3: Yeah, what a beautiful way to put it. And I really agree that one of the strong themes of the book is that there is this liminal zone between the real and the imaginary where both are possible. And one example of that is, you know, cryptozoology. We kind of think of, you know, guys running around on the weekend in pickup trucks looking for Bigfoot. But, you know, cryptozoology is a bona fide scientific study of animals that might exist or might have existed. And there are many, many examples in the history of science of what came to be called ethnoknowns. An ethnoknown was an animal that was known ethnographically, but not scientifically. In other words, there were people who told stories about it, but nobody had ever seen one. And there are many, many examples of these ethnoknowns that, you know, colonial Western scientists assumed were just folktales that they picked up primarily from indigenous people. And then after a certain amount of time, oh my gosh, there really is a freshwater stingray with a 10-foot disc. There really is a, you know, so I love that idea that thinking about a jackalope, even when we know it's a hoax, expands our capacity for imagining what's possible. And all of science depends on these leaps of imagination.
4: And I love, I think my favorite thing about the jackalope as sort of that inside joke is it's true. It's all fun. And then once it's the reveal happens and you're kind of brought in on the joke, you do, at least I definitely got this sense after reading your book, I want to go out and perpetuate it. I'm like ready to go talk to friends and be like, yes. And if I was ever in Nevada, I'd leave out whiskey for a jackalope, of course. You got to be careful, you know, on a full moon, the jackalopes are out and about. Like, it does encourage you to kind of participate and get in on it.
3: Yeah, I love your way of putting that. This is something that invites us in immediately. And, you know, it doesn't take very long after you've heard some good jackalope stories before you want to tell your own. And some you will retell, ones that you heard, others you'll modify or invent. But it is really fun to become part of that. And I will say that, you know, when I was on the road with this book, I did about 80 events in every state in the West. And, you know, with my previous books, I would travel and tell people my stories. But with this book, I would travel and people would tell me their stories. And I cannot tell you how many times on the road somebody said, oh, I remember when I was 14 and my grandpa took me out on my first jackalope hunting expedition. And, you know, he made me crawl on my hands and knees to look for their tracks and, you know, all the stuff that you get put through as part of this ritual. And then you know, when my kid was 14 or 15, I took them out and did the same thing. It's a little bit like the, you know, the snipe hunt, which has been going on in American folk culture since before the Civil War. And it's just really fun how participatory it is. I love the way the jackalope breaks down that dualism between the performer and the consumer of entertainment. We're all in it together when it comes to the jackalope.
4: Well, Michael Branch, thank you so much for speaking with me today.
3: Oh, this has been so fun, Shannon. I love your podcast and your show, and I was really happy to be a part of it.
2: Michael Branch is the author of On the Trail of the Jackalope. Some researchers well understand this fascination with strange and surprising animals. They study them every day.
5: The one thing that astonishes me most about this planet is how it's just so crammed full of life, especially in the ocean. Every drop has like thousands and thousands of organisms in it.
2: Next, the wondrous, seemingly mythological creatures that do exist. Can we find them before they disappear? It's our regular look at critical thinking on Big Picture Science. This episode is Skeptic Check, Cryptids. Mm-hmm.

0: Here's what we've learned about just how far our curiosity and obsession will take us in the pursuit of strange and exotic creatures. We'll traipse through the deep woods of the Pacific Northwest, in some cases risking our lives, in search of a lumbering half-man, half-beast. We'll plunge into the chilly waters of Scotland's lochs in the hope of spotting a swimming, serpentine-necked reptile. And we'll take our children into the desert to track antelope-horned jackrabbits. We're not just curious, we are captivated by cryptids. But if you really want to feed your delight in the idea that absurd, fantastic creatures exist waiting to be discovered in the shadows, why not become a marine biologist?
1: We do find these really extraordinary species that defy our imagination, often in the deep sea. My name is Boris Worm. I'm a marine biologist at Dalhousie University in Halifax, Canada.
0: Dr. Worm was part of a team that a few years ago calculated the number of species on Earth and the percentage of them known to us. Now, it may not surprise you that many unknown creatures reside in our vast seas, but it may be startling to learn that the number of unidentified species greatly outnumbers those we have identified. Most of our companions on this planet we have yet to meet, and some are as weird as any described in a cryptid tale.
1: Our estimation of the total number of species in the world is based on a discovery we made about the taxonomic system, going from phyla to classes, order, families, genus, and then species. And what we found was that there was a relationship, a consistent and predictable pattern from the total number of species in a taxonomic group can be estimated. So in other words, if you have a certain number of phyla and classes and orders, from that you can estimate, given that number, how many families and genuses and species will I have on average?
0: But let's look at the numbers themselves. I believe, maybe I'll just let you give the number of how many species we believe are on Earth and what percentage of those we have identified.
1: So at the time we did the study, which is about 13 years ago or so, there were 1.2 million species cataloged in a central database. There were a few more, but these are the ones we had access to that had been described and sort of checked that there were no double counts and so on. So we based it on those 1.2 million. And we could extrapolate to the sum total of species that would be found. And the sum total for the world was 8.7 million. So that's quite a few more than the 1.2 that we already got. And it shows that most species in the world have not been yet discovered and described. Because we've almost found all phyla, the very high taxonomic orders, but we're very far away from finding all species, the lowest taxonomic order.
0: Let me give those numbers again. So around maybe 8.8 million species on Earth, and we have found 1.2 million. Boris, what is that, about 15% that we've identified?
1: Yeah, and in the oceans, actually less. In the ocean, we've only found about 9%. So less than one-tenth of species in the ocean have yet have been described.
0: What are most of them, Boris? I mean, obviously, there aren't going to be a lot of elephants that we haven't discovered. So what are most of these species?
1: Yeah, of course. Most of the species we're finding now when we're going for expeditions, for example, in the oceans, tend to be relatively small invertebrates, but we're still finding new mammals. We're finding new fish species all the time. When we look, say, in a coral reef and we look at the species that live deep inside the coral matrix, we're finding all these small mollusks and crustaceans and worms and protozoans, which is single-celled eukaryotic life forms that we had no idea existed. A lot of them on land are insects, but no insects in the ocean, so I'm not thinking about those as much.
0: Can you describe a species that you discovered and also the moment when you realized this was a species that had not been cataloged?
1: Yes. Can
0: you just introduce us to one?
1: Oh, there's so many. I mean, doing the census of marine life that we were part of in this program, lots of new species were found. But it just takes a lot of time and a lot of expertise to actually make sure that something you've found is in fact a new species, not just say the juvenile form of an already known species or a subspecies or something of that nature. And taxonomists have to do often months or years of work to make sure a new species is in fact that. But one of the more spectacular we found during the census was the so-called Yeti crab. So it was a crab that had these this sort of pelt-like hairs on it. It looked like a furry crab, essentially. So it was called the Yeti crab. It became quite famous because people just loved it. There were stuffed animals of it and so on.
0: So the Yeti crab, mm-hmm. as in the Yeti monster, which does
1: That's
0: not
1: right.
0: exist.
1: That's right.
0: Okay, the Yeti crab. Boris, where was the Yeti crab? Just scuttling across the ocean bottom?
1: Yeah, across the seafloor on a deep dive. I believe it was in the Pacific. It was found. It has since been found elsewhere. But yeah, it had never been seen before. And it was just so unexpected, I guess. And, you know, I mean, to your point about the name, that it's named after a mystical creature, a lot of what we find in the ocean may resemble monsters we've dreamed up on land, like the Yeti, for example, and, you know, medium to even large creatures. There's new whales that are being described regularly. There's new fishes that are being described on a regular basis. For example, one of my favorite, lots of recent discoveries of so-called snail fishes. They're the deepest living fishes that we know of. They live up to 5 miles down, where you have, many, many tons of pressure per every square inch. We would be crushed in a microsecond there. And the pressure is actually so harsh that it destabilizes the very proteins that make up our body. So they have special chemicals evolved in their cells that stabilize their proteins so they're not literally getting crushed and unfolded by the pressure. They're the deepest known vertebrates in their recent discovery. So there's a lot to be seen. The largest invertebrate on Earth is the colossal squid, which lives down in the Southern Ocean. It was first even described 100 years ago, found just from a bunch of arms, huge arms of this big squid in a sperm whale's stomach. And the first specimen was really only found in the 1980s, or parts of a specimen. And then the first whole individual and the largest known invertebrate so far has been found in 2007. So this is literally one of the largest things in the deep sea. And we've never seen it live. We've never seen it in its habitat. And yet sperm whales dive down there and they eat them all the time. We know that because their huge beaks, the beaks of the colossal squid, are found in the sperm whale stomachs.
0: Boris, what does this say about what Charles Darwin described in The Origin of Species as endless forms most beautiful and wonderful? It really is quite moving and profound, isn't it? Mm. The number of species that we share this planet with. What does that say about the power of evolution to constantly create new forms, new adaptations?
1: Yeah. No, I mean, the one thing that astonishes me most about this planet is how it's just so crammed full of life, especially in the ocean. Every drop has like thousands and thousands of organisms in it, right? And the ocean floor has all of these species we haven't even dreamed of, and we're discovering them every time we go down there. And what it says about evolution to me, it's incredible, innovative, it's playful, it's almost humorous, right? And it's something that's an incredible treasure trove that we have on this planet that we should cherish like nothing else. And that's my personal view of it. And I just take endless delight in looking at and studying and discovering and hearing about these species and knowing that there's so many more to come.
0: Could you just talk briefly about that kind of classification that determines a new species?
1: Yeah. So sometimes we find species that very much resemble another species, whereas previously they thought that all these individuals belong to the same species. But genetic analysis, for example, shows no, they're actually quite different. And they may also live in different parts of the ocean. And so they have diverged in an evolutionary way, but they still look very much alike. That can happen. And that's maybe a little less spectacular than finding something that's so unlike anything we've ever seen, like the siphonophore that was discovered in 2015 that's called the flying spaghetti monster because it resembles that mythical creature is something we've literally never have seen before. The Dumbo octopus, there's many species that are very unlike anything else we've ever seen. But then also there's very many species that are very much like other species we have described. We just didn't realize they had these sister species that are lookalikes, but genetically they're actually quite distinct.
0: I'm sorry, that went by, you kind of tucked that species in there pretty quickly.
1: Mm-hmm.
0: We have found the flying spaghetti monster. Could you just describe it, please?
1: It's a siphonophore. So a siphonophore is a colonial jellyfish. It's essentially a superorganism made out of many different, we call them zooids. So organisms that are sort of attached together and they form this colonial organism, if you will. And this is a deep water species that looks like the flying spaghetti monster of internet fame. And it was discovered first, I think, by oil workers who dredged it up with one of their samples. And we find that more often, like people becoming more playful with naming species. I don't think flying spaghetti monster is the official name, but it's certainly the name that a lot of people use when they're referring to the species.
0: Species are threatened. And we know that extinction happens naturally, but it is also driven by human activity. Boris, what is the rate of extinction these days? And do we know how fast organisms are disappearing? And disappearing before we catalog them.
1: Mm-hmm. So you're absolutely right. There is a natural background extinction rate. A lot of species, think of the dinosaurs and others, that have once existed don't exist today. Now we're at a time where human actions are causing a lot of extinction. And it is estimated, although it's very hard to do because we don't know all the species, that the current extinction rate for the taxa we know well is 100 to 1,000 times faster than the background rate. So we've accelerated things at least 100-fold. And that's not healthy. And it's recognized, right? And the world has come together in a big biodiversity treaty 2.5 years ago now to say we need to stop this and we need to have more protected areas and better measures for industrial expansion and harvesting in the ocean and elsewhere to make sure we're protecting what's there and we're not losing any more species, at least not at this rate.
0: Well, finally, we were talking earlier in the show about mythical creatures, and people have tried to come up with crazy mythical animals forever. Mm-hmm. And you've noted a couple animals that are so cool and weird that they would seem like they were made up had we not discovered them.
1: For sure.
0: I can imagine that you may wonder at times, why would we be fascinated and obsessed with made-up creatures when mm-hmm. evolution, as you said, is doing this wonderful job churning them out, not just strange mm-hmm. creatures, I guess everyone, mm-hmm. all creatures are strange in their own way, but also wonderful forms of diversity and adaptation. I mean, how would you explain the preoccupation with cryptids or mythical creatures?
1: Well, humans are special because we've developed this huge frontal cortex, which can do one thing really well, and that's imagining things, right? And that allows us to plan for an uncertain future. It allows us to invent things that don't yet exist, and it allows us to dream about things that may never exist, but we hope they do or we fear they do, right? And that's, you know, I see it as a playful aspect of our brain.
0: So it's like, we are curious. We are prepared to be delighted by something that mm-hmm. we've never met before. We want to be delighted and surprised. And what you're saying is, sure, you can spend some time imagining those creatures, but if you just turn to the natural world, that delight and that surprise, it is out there.
1: Yeah. I mean, think about Star Wars and the whole sci-fi genre, right? Like a lot of those creatures were sort of imagined based on a lot of ocean creatures, actually, that actually exist. And then the ones that don't, we may yet find something that resembles some of these sci-fi creatures. I always say exploring the ocean is just like exploring outer space. It's just as hard and just as expensive, but you have guaranteed aliens, which you don't have in outer space. So meeting those aliens, describing them, and sharing them with others is just wonderful because they're real. We don't even have to imagine them.
0: Boris Worm, thank you so much for joining us. It was a delight to talk to you.
1: Great pleasure. Thanks very much.
0: Boris Worm is a marine biologist at Dalhousie University in Halifax, Canada.

0: This show is thanks to the well-identified and documented talents of producer Seth Shostak, senior producer Gary Niederhoff, and assistant producers Brian Edwards and Shannon Rose Geary. I'm Molly Bentley, the executive producer for Big Picture Science, and we'd like to give a big thanks to our listeners and our Patreon supporters. The original music in the show is by Dewey DeLay and June Miyake. This episode of Big Picture Science, our regular look at critical thinking, suggesting that some of the most wondrous and strange creatures really do exist, is called Skeptic Check Cryptids.
1: 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Trimberger.org.

Yeah. Soul power, that's what the country preacher's talking about. In case you never knew what it really meant, you can understand today, brothers and sisters here at Breadbasket. Because we, the members of the Cannonball Adderley Quintet, are so grateful to you for having been great to us and grooving with us. Thank you for Joe Zavinul, our pianist, Walter Booker on bass, Roy McCurdy on drums, Nat Adderley, our great cornetist, of course, yours truly, Julian Cannonball Adderley. Now, the next time we get a chance to come back here and groove with you, who have proved to be our ideal soulmate, we'll be here, y'all. So y'all hold still, and we're gonna see you here. I'm out.

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2: Gay men and straight men have been sharing dormitories, showers, health clubs for a very long time. 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
5: 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I'm Brian DeShazer. In the news, drug-resistant Shigella cases rise in queer men, trans rights wins and losses, Leeds Lord Mayor's consort makes history, the rainbow rewinds with Sir Ian McKellen, and This Way Out's Lucia Chappelle remembers Barney Frank in a Frank farewell. All that and more now that you found This Way Out.
6: I'm Melanie Keller.
7: And I'm Marcos Najera.
6: With News Wrap, a summary of some of the news in or affecting LGBTQ communities around the world for the week ending May 23rd, 2026.
7: Infections are on the rise for a drug-resistant intestinal bacteria predominantly affecting queer men. The Shigellosis intestinal infection is caused by the bacteria Shigella, with symptoms ranging from gastrointestinal distress to severe dysentery. Cases of Shigellosis can range from mild to life-threatening. In the past, Shigella outbreaks were more easily treated with drugs and infections primarily occurring in children. The novel XDR Shigella strain is resistant to 5 commonly used antibiotics and predominantly affects men who have sex with men. Director of UCLA Molecular Microbiology and Pathogen Genomics Laboratory, Dr. Shangxing Yang, stated in early 2026 that a different strain is emerging related to the XDR strain that is spreading in the general population as well. The infection is spread through fecal-oral transmission via surfaces that can harbor and transmit infectious material. Shigella typically infects individuals through contaminated food or water, person-to-person contact with a person recently sick, and sexual activity with someone who has recently been sick. Anything contaminated with infectious material can spread Shigella. Rather than panic about the rise of Shigella or stigmatize people who have had it, experts note it's important to understand how the bacterial infection spreads to minimize transmission, get tested, and get treated. Individuals remain infectious for at least 2 weeks, with some being infectious for longer. Dr. Dimitri C. Daskalakis is the Chief Medical Officer at Callan Lord Community Health Center and was formerly Chief Vaccine Officer at the Centers for Disease Control. He told The Advocate that prevention is best done through layering protections. Daskalakis advises hand washing with soap and water, avoiding sex with individuals experiencing symptoms, and washing hands, bodies, and intimacy products.
6: Missouri's LGBTQ plus activists have something to crow about. 58 bills, anti-queer bills, and a handful more amendments were defeated during the 2026 legislative session, according to advocacy group Promo. Senior Director of Public Policy Shira Barkowitz declared the victory on social media.
8: We stopped attacks on the rights of trans kids, bans on healthcare access, bans to accurate ID access, censorship to school curriculum, criminalization of drag performers, bans on trans people using restrooms, and attempts to redefine sex, essentially erasing trans people.
6: One anti-LGBTQ plus law was passed. It is an extension of Missouri's restrictions on gender-affirming healthcare. However, the overwhelming majority of anti-LGBTQ plus legislation failed to ultimately become law. Promo attributes these victories to months of lobbying, public testimony, and grassroots organizing. This marks a deacceleration of anti-LGBTQ plus bills for Missouri, which has become a leader in the annual onslaught of discriminatory legislation. Promo's Berkowitz told The Advocate, despite state leaders fixating on restricting LGBTQ plus rights as their core priority year after year, Missourians have continued to make it clear that LGBTQ plus people will not be scapegoated to win political popularity.
7: Sunday, May 17th marked the 22nd year of the International Day Against Homophobia, Biphobia, Intersex Phobia, and Transphobia, or Idaho BIT, a worldwide celebration of sexual and gender diversities. The coordinated grassroots mobilization is currently observed in 155 countries and territories, including 35 where consensual same-sex acts are still criminalized. This year's theme was At the Heart of Democracy. At least 67 countries, by Human Rights Watch's count, have national laws criminalizing same-sex relations between consenting adults. The organization also notes that at least 9 countries criminalize forms of gender expression that target transgender and gender nonconforming people. The Idaho BIT Advisory Group notes that the number of countries outlawing queer sex increased in 2025. Idaho BIT 2026 has been a chance to recognize some victories since last year. Botswana recently repealed a provision of its penal code that criminalized homosexuality. The European Union Court of Justice ruled that EU countries must recognize same-sex marriages legally performed in other member states. The court also found that EU states must provide transgender citizens with their proper name and gender on identification documents. An Idaho BIT advisory group press release declared, "Time and again, LGBTQIA+ people have resisted, rolled up their sleeves together with all the good people caring about their communities, and sowed the seeds of change."
6: A renewed preliminary injunction will still keep female transgender inmates out of men's prisons, for now. Washington, D.C. federal judge Royce C. Lamberth is blocking federal officials from enforcing portions of President Donald Trump's executive order from May 21st through June 8th. In the case Jane Doe versus Todd Blanche, multiple transgender women sued for the abuse, violence, and psychological harm that would be incurred from their transfer to men's prisons. Reporting from the Marshall Project, nonprofit newsroom covering criminal justice and immigration, found that although transgender people are a tiny fraction of the federal prison population, they are disproportionately targeted for abuse and assault. The Bureau of Prisons must continue housing the plaintiffs in women's facilities and maintain their gender-affirming treatment as it was before the executive order. Existing protections will remain while litigation proceeds.
9: This bill is not about protecting children. It is yet another backdoor way to manipulate federal funds to force ideological compliance.
7: Congressional Equality Caucus Chair Representative Mark Takano did his best to defeat H.R. 2616, but the U.S. House of Representatives passed it anyway on Wednesday, May 20th. The title of the bill is the Stopping Indoctrination and Protecting Kids Act. The House Equality Caucus calls it the Don't Say Trans Bill. H.R. 2616 would force teachers to out transgender students to their parents. It would remove federal funding from schools that do not require parental consent before updating a student's pronouns, gender markers, or preferred name on records. The bill would also require parental permission for students to access a locker room or bathroom consistent with their gender identity. Schools that even recognize the existence of transgender people in classroom materials would risk losing federal funding. Fewer than 1 in 3 transgender and non-binary youth found their home to be gender-affirming, according to a survey from the Trevor Project. Their research goes on to find that LGBTQ youth who reported having at least one LGBTQ-affirming space were 35% less likely to attempt suicide in the previous year. Representative Bobby Scott criticized the measure, saying it would impose a rigid federal mandate that ignores context, disregards student safety, and prioritizes politics over people. Scott noted that the bill takes away state and local control of curriculum on education, the very thing that the current administration claims they're giving back to states by illegally dismantling the Department of Education. The bill passed by a vote of 217 to 198. All 209 Republicans voted to support the measure, joined by 8 Democrats. The bill now moves on to a vote in the Republican-dominated Senate.
6: Finally, Councillor Stephen Holroyd is now the 132nd Lord Mayor of the British city of Leeds, making his partner Simon Mapall's history's very first Lord Mayor's consort. Holroyd was elected to the City Council in 2023 to represent the Ardsley and Robin Hood ward. His career before politics was in customer service and hospitality, as was Maypole's. The new mayor has also been serving as governor of a primary school and as a fundraiser for various community projects. Maypole's is the manager of one of the city's leading LGBTQ plus venues. The Lord Mayor is not elected and holds no political or policy-making authority. Holroyd's role will be more ceremonial, acting as an ambassador for the city. A Leeds-based charity is chosen by the Lord Mayor to champion during their year in office. Holroyd has selected MESMAC, a community wellness center for marginalized groups that specializes in sexual health and HIV services. He's also supporting St. Gemma's Hospice. Holroyd calls Leeds an incredibly diverse city and says he's looking forward to getting out into our communities and meeting as many people as possible, making new friends, and drawing people together through celebrating our differences while embracing what binds us together. Mapols is very honored to become the Lord Mayor's consort and to support Stephen in his mayoral duties.
7: That's News Wrap, global queer news with attitude, for the week ending May 23rd, 2026. Follow the news in your area and around the world. An informed community is a strong community.
6: News Wrap was written by Jeb Bakke, produced by Lucia Chappell and Brian DeShazer, and brought to you by you.
7: Thank you. Help keep us in

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0: And I'm Sherry Lunn.
1: This week, we honor the May birthdays of Ian McKellen and Cheryl Dunier.
0: Sir Ian McKellen publicly came out as gay in 1988 during a BBC radio interview. Since coming out, he has dedicated decades to LGBTQ advocacy, including co-founding Stonewall UK in 1989 to campaign for legal and social equality. He serves as a patron for numerous LGBTQ charities, including Pride London, the LGBT Foundation, and Oxford Pride. He's famously stated that coming out actually made him a better actor, as his work transitioned from disguised to revelation and truth.
1: Here's a pre-Gandalf Sir Ian McKellen from This Way Out, broadcast May 24th, 1997.
2: When these two warriors meet, enemies all their lives, Tullus looks at Caius Marcius and said, I loved the maid I married, never man sighed truer breath, but that I see thee here, thou noble thing, more dances my rapt heart than when I first my wedded mistress saw bestride my threshold. You turned me on more than my wife did the day I took her virginity. Now, if that isn't about sex between two men, I don't know what it's about. And yet it's constantly been avoided through the ages in productions, and it was even avoided when I played Tullus first time 32 years ago.
3: In our wide-ranging conversation, I asked Sir Ian about his decision to come out publicly.
2: It all happened in California, actually, when I was on tour with my previous solo show, Acting Shakespeare, and I was in San Francisco. I met up with Armistead Maupin, the writer, who... we had late-night conversations together, and I was hearing about what life was like for a gay man in San Francisco, and frankly, my eyes were opened wide. I'd never had such a conversation before. And frankly, Armistead's life and that of his friends seemed to be a great deal more fun than my own. They were involved with the Castro, and there's been gay pride there, and the politics of AIDS and so on. And also, their lives seemed to be a good deal more principled than my own. I'd always dodged awkward questions, always been out to my friends and colleagues and employers, but not to my family, and not to the world at large through the media. And that was the decision I made. That was the completion of the journey that I decided to do then. And the opportunity to come out properly arrived when I went home and went to see my family and told them individually, and they were none of them surprised or distressed, and that was a lot easier than I thought, and I'm much closer to my family than I used to be. And the opportunity to come out publicly via the media was to do with a nasty little law that the Thatcher government was trying to introduce, banning the so-called promotion of homosexuality, as if such a thing were possible. And I explained why I took it all so personally, and told the BBC radio national listeners that I was gay, and that was that.
1: Cheryl Dunier is a film director, producer, screenwriter, editor, and actress. Her work often concerns themes of race, sexuality, and gender, particularly issues relating to Black lesbians. She is known as the first out Black lesbian to ever direct a feature film with her 1996 film, The Watermelon Woman, which brought her widespread recognition and is considered a landmark in independent cinema. The film, which Dunier wrote, directed, and starred in, addresses the absence of Black lesbian representation in film history and has been widely discussed in film scholarship.
0: Now let's rewind to a few May key queer milestones. Let's go way back to May 23rd, 1791. Following the French Revolution, France adopted a new penal code that completely omitted sodomy laws. This legislative shift effectively made France the first nation in the modern Western world to fully decriminalize private, consensual same-sex relations.
1: On May 22, 2015, the Republic of Ireland became the first country on Earth to legalize same-sex marriage via a popular vote. The historic constitutional referendum passed with a resounding 62% majority.
0: And on May 25, 1978, the very first unofficial Gay Day took place at

0: Disneyland in Southern California, establishing a long-standing tradition of LGBTQ community gatherings at major theme parks.
1: That's this week's Rainbow Rewind, because remembering our past fuels our pride. I'm Brian DeShazer.
0: And I'm Sherry Lunn. Stay tuned. More This Way Out is coming up.
2: Every actor worth his salt strives to be honest and true in his portrayals on the stage or screen. Hello, this is Ian McKellen, and that's exactly what This Way Out, the international lesbian and gay radio magazine, does as well, right here on this station.

0: Angel or devil, LGBTQ historians will long ponder the career of U.S. Representative Barney Frank, who passed away on May 19th. This Way Out's Lucia Trappell looks for the T in more ways than one, behind the legacy of the gay former congressman.
1: Gay men and straight men have been sharing dormitories, showers, health clubs for a very long time. I mean, we don't have ourselves dry cleaned.
2: Massachusetts Congress member Barney Frank was a Democratic firebrand in the U.S. House of Representatives from 1981 to 2013. His feats of adept legislative wrangling included his work for the Ryan White Care Act for people with AIDS and the Matthew Shepard James Byrd Hate Crimes Prevention Act. As chair of the House Financial Services Committee, he famously co-authored the Dodd-Frank Wall Street Reform and Consumer Protection Act in response to the 2008 financial crisis. Frank is credited with being the first member of Congress to come out voluntarily, as he told This Way Out's Aaron Sicurel during a 2002 visit to Jerusalem's LGBTQ open house.
3: To be honest, it was much less difficult than I thought it would be. A friend of mine, Congressman Studs, was the first congressman to acknowledge that he was gay in 1983. He had been in some difficulty, and instead of denying that he was gay as previously had happened, he very proudly said, look, I am gay, and that's what's involved. And then 4 years later, I just decided to announce it.
2: Actually, Frank just decided to announce it ahead of being inadvertently outed in a book by a Republican colleague who had been hounded out of Congress over a gay scandal. However, Frank ultimately believed he made the right choice.
3: It took me 7 years in the Congress before I came out, and 8 years before that I'd been in the state legislature. So I have no criticism to make of someone who has decided it's not possible, except I would say this. You have a right, I think, to keep your being gay private. You don't have a right to be a gay or lesbian person who keeps it private and then supports anti-gay or lesbian activities. I say you have a right to your privacy, but you don't have a right to hypocrisy. You don't have a right to be a certain way yourself and persecute others. You know, in Jewish history, we're particularly harsh on those Jews who turned to help the oppressor and those Jews who helped buy freedom for themselves by persecuting other Jews. I feel the same way about gay people who are in the closet and support anti-gay activity. Finally, I would say this. The day I came out and was honest about myself, I felt better. My life has been better. My life has been happier. If you believe you can come out, you should do it. And I would also say, in my case, I believed I could come out and still be in Congress, but I would have done it anyway. There are things in life that are much more important than being a member of Knesset or a member of Congress.
2: While Frank was a skilled gay politician, he was never a queer activist. His version of pragmatism brought him into conflict with the larger activist community.
4: People who care a lot about the environmental issues, civil liberties issues, racial discrimination, gay rights, the rights of women, ought to be much more interested in seeing that we are able to implement them. There's a debate, I think, that we need to have about what makes you morally serious. Some of my friends think that if you're morally serious, you take your position and you never compromise, you never deviate, you simply state it and restate it, and any movement to settle for less than that somehow is morally flawed. I think that's the opposite of the truth. I think the truth is that the more serious you are about something, the more you care about a set of issues, the more willing you are to work hard to get them actually implemented. And that means worrying more about winning election, because losers cannot implement their policy positions. People who can't tolerate that, I guess, aren't really cut out for democracy. I guess the best way to put it is this. I want to describe what we want to do in a way that emphasizes our connection to the middle voters. I don't want constantly to be told that you've got to calibrate your rhetoric in a way that will make the left feel the most emotionally happy.
2: Veteran journalist Karen Oakham now writes the Substack called LGBTQ plus Freedom Fighters. She recognized the friction with Frank back in the 90s.
5: I got to meet Barney Frank when he was sort of dispatched to talk to the gay community, as it was called then, about why we needed to accept Don't Ask, Don't Tell, which was Bill Clinton, new President Bill Clinton's so-called compromise, instead of lifting the ban on gays serving openly, gays and lesbians serving openly in the military, which he had promised, and which was, you know, the lifting of the ban was put in not only patriotic sense, but also economic. I mean, what David Mixner and what everybody was talking about is how you had a lot of especially closeted LGBTQ types, you know, in rural areas or in domestic violence situations or in terrible family situations. And joining the military was a way to get out, to get the GI Bill, to get an education and see the world, meet other people you might not otherwise meet. It was an opportunity that America, that the Constitution provided everybody but us. I had set up an interview with him specifically. And my heavens, he was so arrogant, as if I wouldn't even understand the concepts he was talking about.
6: Part of Barney's problem was he was a smart guy, but he also thought he was the smartest guy in the room, and yeah, could be a little arrogant about that.
7: Yeah.
2: Andy Hum and Ann Northrup of Gay USA took exception to Frank's stand on transgender inclusion.
7: When the Employment Non-Discrimination Act was proposed and people wanted to protect the trans community in that, he said, no, no, no, that'll kill it.
6: And they passed it without gender identity and expression. And we had a big fight about that on the phone.
5: And, you know, Bill Browning, who was a blogger, reporter at that time.
2: Karen Oakham.
5: He, on his Substack about Barney Frank, he tells a story about how Barney was a key fundraiser for the National Stonewall Democrats. And the National Stonewall Democrats criticized Barney's strategy of, you know, leaving trans people out of what was called ENDA at the time, you know, and getting that passed. And don't worry, we'll come back for you. Yeah, right. Well, Barney stopped supporting them, stopped funding them. And then, according to Bill Browning, apparently he called other funders and told them to stop funding National Stonewall Democrats, which apparently they did, because National Stonewall Democrats went out of existence. I mean, you know, you don't want to cross Barney Frank is the idea.
2: Frank reiterated his position opposing an inclusive strategy regarding trans rights, even in his last interview conducted by CNN's Jake Tapper. In that interview, Tapper asked Frank what final advice he'd give the LGBTQ movement.
8: Gay and lesbian people succeeded in making our cause part of the democratic cause, part of the commitment to human rights. You can't change public opinion on a basic issue, but as it is changing, the right political approach can take advantage of it. So I want younger people, all people, understand that a political majority can get things done more than people think.
2: U.S. Representative Barney Frank, Democrat of Massachusetts, dead at 86. For This Way Out, I'm Lucia Chappelle.
0: Thanks for choosing This Way Out, brought to you by the nonprofit Overnight Productions. Jeb Bakke wrote News Wrap, edited by Lucia Chappelle, and read by Marcus Nehra and Melanie Keller. The Rainbow Rewind was co-written and co-hosted by Sherry Lund and Brian DeShazer, and Lucia Chappelle produced the Farewell to Barney Frank feature. The Klezmatics performed some of the music you heard, and Kim Wilson composed and performed our theme music. This Way Out thanks the Kicking Assets Fund of the Tides Foundation, Richard Merck and Brad Payton of the Silicon Valley celebrating their 50th year together, and all the listener donors who make this program possible. 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
2: Well, hello and welcome once again to Raging and Eating. This is Rossi, better known as Chef Rossi, owner and executive chef of the Raging Skillet in New York City. And how the hell are you? How you doing? How's it going? How you been? You been happy celebrating Memorial Day weekend? Have you been miserable because it's been raining all weekend? You know, well, you tell me. Anyway. Seems like an awful lot of pressure on Memorial Day weekend, which is why I don't like to go anywhere on holiday weekends. Let the whole world cram into some resort. They're having riots on the Jersey Shore. There's so much pressure to have fun on these holiday weekends. I'm like, let everyone go away and let me have Manhattan all to myself. My girlfriend Lyle and I got to sit outside at an outdoor bar on a Friday night on Memorial Day weekend, and we had the whole place to ourselves, and we even got free drinks for being there. Now that is my idea of a holiday weekend. Everyone else is like crammed into these Jersey Shore, they're having police and riots, Daytona Beach, wherever, forget it. Leave me the hell alone. I'm going to stick my butt right here and let everyone else go away. That's how I feel. In any case, it's been a little fakaka lately, and I don't know, I mean, did you watch the series finale of Stephen Colbert's show, The Late Show? It was so funny and so peaceful and so loving, but so abundantly sad. I mean, I've been feeling sad ever since because this guy is a friggin' genius. And more so than being a genius, he's brave. I mean, it makes me realize that very few people are really brave. And I started thinking about, do you remember that movie? I guess it came out in the late 70s, and then there was a few sequels. Or did it come out in the 80s? I forget. Revenge of the Nerds. And then there was a sequel and maybe two more sequels. Anyway, it was just like the nerdiest of nerds and how they won out in the end. But I was thinking about that in relation to Stephen Colbert. You know, like in high school, there was always those pencil-pushing nerds. And they got made fun of, and people were mean to them. And they got straight A's and they went on to college. And in the end, quite honestly, the bully guy who wanted to be under his truck all the time and got a job as a mechanic off I-95. In the end, you know, a few years later, the nerd is like some mega millionaire with a gorgeous trophy wife and a mansion and a swimming pool because he's invented a new kind of computer or something. I don't know. It's sort of like Revenge of the Nerds, right? Probably put Bill Gates in that category. I got a feeling he probably took a lot of crap in high school. Not that there's anything wrong with being a mechanic under a truck, but there is if you made fun of the nerdy kid in high school, and then later on you're lucky if you make 20 grand a year. You know what I mean? So there's that. Revenge of the Nerds. In any case, I thought about Revenge of the Nerds a little bit with Stephen Colbert, because certainly this guy is a nerd. I mean, that was the very first thing I thought of the first time I saw him. I was like, what a nerd, you know, but then I was like, I wonder if he's a nerd like the way, you know, the new wave punk rockers were nerds. Like, you know, punk rock and new wave kind of changed the nerd thing a lot. Like Elvis Costello really, really looked like a nerd. He was like poster child for nerd. And he got some awesome revenge on that. And the Ramones looked like kind of stoner nerds.
10: They looked like the kind of guys I knew in high school who, they smoked pot, but they were still somehow major stoner nerds. And they got some revenge with a really awesome rock band, right? So I'm feeling like Stephen Colbert is the ultimate revenge of the nerds. He's brilliant, but he is so brave. So he's not willing to change what he has to say to appease people in power. He's not willing to bend over backwards like a lot of people are doing who are in power. He's not willing to be a brown noser, an ass licker, a tushy licker. He's not willing to do any of that stuff that's so revolting. He's taking a stand, and his stand is he's not cruel. He's never cruel. I've never once seen this man be mean or cruel, but he is honest, and he's brilliant, and he's funny. And I'm just keep thinking about Revenge of the Nerds. So I never met Stephen Colbert, but I do have some friends in the catering industry who got to work at his house when he had a couple of private home parties. And they said he was lovely and friendly and approachable and not the least bit pretentious and just very sweet and kind. And that didn't surprise me one little bit. You know, I've catered for people who I would say the opposite about. Good Lord. I won't use any names, but there was a certain woman who was kind of famous and sort of her career kind of fizzled out a bit later on, but maybe because she was so horrifying. In any case, I went on tour with her as her private chef, and she was so snooty and so pretentious. I was just like, really solid celebrities don't have to do that. Like Glenn Close, I met her and catered for her. Lovely, approachable, adorable. Susan Sarandon, as you know, she ate my sun-dried cranberry clitoris and the giant vagina I made out of dried fruit. Lovely, approachable, adorable, giggly, wonderful. Rosie Perez, lovely, approachable, hysterical. She was in the kitchen grazing. She went into the kitchen grazing. Oh, I'm so hungry. Let me have a little bit of this and a little bit of that. Adorable. But some celebrities who are a little more insecure, they remind me of those kids in high school. They weren't the popular kids. They were climbers. And it was the climbers who would be mean. It was the climbers who would bully the nerds who later on became multimillionaires. It was the climbers who would bully and harass boys they thought were gay. I mean, I remember when I was in high school that sensitive boys who were just a little bit delicate, maybe they'd been mothered longer than most, or who knows why, they used to get beaten up and harassed by these big, muscular, dumb jocks and called all these terrible things, all these gay slurs. So were they gay or not? It doesn't really matter. It was horrible. It was a horrible thing to see. And what was interesting is many years later, I was in a gay bar with a gay male friend of mine. It was more about men than girls, which is why kind of why I liked it. I didn't feel like being bothered. And I saw in this bar one of those big bullies who used to harass the gay kids in high school. And I'm like, oh, there you have it. Is that what the deal is? That you were gay yourself this entire time? And instead of having the courage to come out, you figured we'll beat up some gay kids instead? I mean, forget it. What makes me think about everything I see on the news? Look for the most homophobic politicians. The most homophobic politicians generally has something to hide. Something they're afraid of inside themselves makes them spectacularly homophobic. You know, like if Truman Capote was alive and he was a politician, there's a good chance he'd be pretty homophobic, you know? Well, if he was on the right side, he probably would be. So I'm digressing. I'm on a roll, as you know. So back to Revenge of the Nerds. I feel like I need to dedicate this show to the bravery of Stephen Colbert. You know, he wasn't my cup of tea. I'm going to admit that. The first 4 or 5 or 15 times I saw him, he was just a little too intellectual for me. His comedy was a little over my head. It went whoop, right over my head. My girlfriend got it right on, but it went right over my head. And he was a little nerdy for me. I'm going to admit it. I didn't really like the nerd boys. I didn't. But then I kind of rechanged my focus and listened to what he was saying. And I'm like, this dude is really brilliant. And holy moly. And then I thought about all the awesome nerds I have seen, like in New Wave, Devo. Come on, Devo. they definitely were all nerds. I mean, they were just the king nerds, and they rocked it huge. And I'm guessing the Sex Pistols, if they weren't all with the razor blades and the safety pins and all that kind of stuff, they were a little on the nerdy side, if you think about it. And certainly, like I said, the Ramones, come on, these dudes were like surfer stoner nerds. Well, they didn't really surf, but they were stoner nerds. So Revenge of the Nerds makes me feel about Bill Gates, makes me feel about everyone who has excelled in a huge way. Marine biologists, people have changed the world. The scientists have changed the world. Albert Einstein. Albert Einstein, the biggest genius in the last century, and changed the world. And he was a very kooky and very eccentric nerd. And he ruled the world, or at least he should have. So let's just give some tribute to the nerds, okay? And tribute to Stephen Colbert. He's a hero. Being able to stand up to authority, you're a hero. Now, regardless of where you are on the political spectrum, you could be all the way on the left. Hello, how are you? Kumbaya. You could be all the way on the right. We don't want any immigrants. We don't want any gay people. We don't want any trans people. We just want us. You could be in the middle. You could be all over, right? If you do care and you do love America, then you have to care and love what America is supposed to stand for, which is freedom of choice, freedom of speech. Freedom of speech, come on. Freedom of speech, that's what we're doing right now. Freedom of the press. You're not supposed to want to see someone whose opinion you don't approve of and you don't like get removed or squashed. You're supposed to celebrate freedom. If you're the president of the United States, you stand for what America stands for, and that's freedom. Freedom of speech, freedom of press, all men and women, thank you very much, are created equal. That's supposed to be the deal. And if you see things happening that are the opposite of what's supposed to be the deal, if you call yourself, I'm a patriot, I am a patriot, yes, I am, I served in the military, I come from many generations of veterans, I'm a patriot, okay, that means you stand for America. That means you don't want to see our freedoms taken away. That means that's what we went to war against Hitler for, so we wouldn't lose our freedoms. And if you start to see our freedoms being taken away little by little by little by terrifyingly, suddenly a lot, that, you know, your spine should start tingling and the hair on the back of your neck should stand up and you should be like, this is not a country for Napoleon. This is not a country for Adolf Hitler. This is America, freedom and liberty and justice for all. So in honor of the great and powerful nerd boy, Stephen Colbert, let's all just remember what it's about. It's about equality and decency and humanity and freedom and liberty and justice and freedom for you to worship how you want to worship. I mean, yes, white Christian men seem to be ruling the country, right? Yeah, I get it. But does that mean that this is a country that is only allowed to be for white Christian men, that women should always be second-class citizens, that any other religion should be down the hill, that only Christianity can reign, that only whitey can reign? I mean, come on, forget it. You know, I'm a little riled up. I lost my voice just a little bit, getting a little riled up. But I'm riled up for a good reason, because I recognize this crap. It's almost impossible. It's taking a superhuman effort for me to not use any potty mouth words because I want to stay on public radio. So I'm not going to say a word that is holy, S-H, and ends with a T. I'm not going to say a word that is like M and then fo and then E-R in the end. I'm not going to say those kind of words. I'm going to say this is a whole lot of dingleberry douchebag crapola. Really is. So I suppose I should change the tune for a minute so we don't get so amped up that you're like, oh my God, my indigestion is coming up. Let's talk about something more pleasant. Well, Stephen Colbert I find very pleasant, but losing him, very unpleasant. But let's talk about a little deterrent for a minute, and then we could go back to humanity and decency and democracy and everything else. Let's talk about gorgeous food, because gorgeous food makes me so excited that I can almost forget how miserable things are, right? And being miserable is a choice, and I choose not to be miserable. I will fight and yell and protest and whatever I have to do, but I am not going to sit and wallow in misery. I'm going to use Colbert as a guide. That dude was loving and powerful and awesome. Especially the last show with Paul McCartney, forget it. Amazing. But I'm not going to go down the dark hole. So back to food. I'm catering, yes, yet another wedding on Memorial Day weekend. Is that a trip? Who gets married on Memorial Day weekend? I guess they figured, well, this way everyone will know what, you know, they'll have something to do, right? So, all right, I get it. That's a cool thing. And in this case, we're doing an interesting eclectic menu. We're doing a Senegalese chicken yassa, which the best thing about that dish, honestly, is saying it. Chicken yassa. Anyway, the whole idea of it is a ton of onions and a ton of lemon juice and a ton of black pepper and maybe even some spicier pepper. And so you can cook the chicken. The real yassa, you're cooking the whole thing in a pot. But for sit-downs, we don't want a soupy thing, you know, dredging and dripping everywhere. So we're doing a roast chicken yassa. So we marinate the chicken in fresh lemon juice and olive oil and herbs and Dijon mustard and tons of black pepper, gorgeous marinade, marinated in 48 hours, a French cut breast of chicken, which means there's a little bit of bone on the end to kind of make it stand up proud. And then we're going to roast it. And then we're going to slather it, drench it in our yassa sauce, which Manuelito prepared today. And it was a beautiful thing to behold. Smothered a ton, like a bathtub of onion slivers. We like the slivers. We cooked that down and then added fresh lemon juice and Dijon mustard and chicken stock and fresh cracked pepper and cooked it down forever. Adjusted the seasoning. And tomorrow for the party, we're going to mound it with slivers of green olives and pimento, you know, pimento stuffed green olives like you would have in a martini. So we don't need to worry about the salt because the olives are salty enough. And the chicken will be drenched and slathered in the yassa sauce. And it's a sexy, beautiful thing. It's so sexy and so beautiful. It's making me feel a little bit better about Colbert. But I have to say, the very thought of turning on Channel 2 and watching anything anymore, I don't know. I don't even know if I ever want to even turn to Channel 2 again, unless they bring back Colbert, but I doubt that'll ever happen. But I'm digressing, going on to the next thing. So that's a whole exciting thing. The chicken yassa, yassa baby. Get down, baby, on a yassa. And so, what could be more eclectic? Now we're going the Senegalese African chicken. It's to do a Moroccan salmon. And that's in my charmoula. Charmoula, you say charmoula, I say charmoula, some people say charmoula, some people say sherry, you know, whatever. In any case, it's charmoula, which would be a great name for a drag queen. I am Lady Charmoula, and I make my sauce, says the New Yorker, by pureeing fresh chopped cilantro and fresh chopped parsley and tons of smoked paprika and tons of caramelized garlic, and you know how I do that, and the oil that had the garlic had been cooked in, and puree, and celery salt, and puree, and fresh lemon juice, and puree, and more virgin olive oil, and puree. And did I mention celery salt? Yes, I did. And a little bit of sea salt, and puree. And yet some more paprika, and some ground cumin, and some ground coriander. And I get this perfect, like, sauce that's kind of the consistency of, like, a pesto. Can make that several days ahead. And then we sear the salmon fillets in olive oil, salt, pepper. We take it to the wedding. At the wedding, we slather it in the charmoula and put it in our oven and cook it just till it's slightly more than medium, a smidgen more than medium. Because some people don't like medium, honestly. I don't. But if you go too far, it's too much. So if you just go a little smidgen more than medium, it's like medium and a hiccup. And that is going to be our salmon charmoula. So we'll have the Moroccan salmon and the African chicken. I mean, that's like life. Life is about having African chicken and Moroccan salmon, but we're not done. So we need a vegetarian entree, and we always make sure our vegetarian entrees are also vegan. And so Jeremiah, who is our vegetarian sous chef, pastry chef, and very talented, he came up with something to do. We had a whole bunch of daikon. Not dykes, that's in a bar down the street called the Cubby Hall. Daikon is a root vegetable. And we had a whole bunch of it left. So he cut it into medallions. He marinated it in tamari and ginger and chili paste. for 24 hours. Tomorrow, he's going to grill it, give it a good crust on the outside, finish it in the oven, and we basically are getting these daikon steaks slathered in the tamari and the chili. So it's kind of like, you might say, a sort of a Korean barbecue daikon steak. And now we really are having an international dinner. Yes, we are. It's a beautiful thing. Not international enough. We have more things coming. We have Greek-style roast potatoes, which are potatoes cut into like a wedge that we toss in olive oil and fresh lemon juice and oregano and salted pepper and paprika and roast till they're perfectly crisp on the outside and soft on the inside. And then we decorate it with sea salt. I mean, that's a gorgeous thing, right? It makes me happy. So making this gorgeous food with a great staff, we have Jeremiah and Manuelito, it's a great staff. And, you know, we have chutzpah and energy, and it makes me feel better about what's happening in the world. So I am feeling really sad about losing something I look forward to. I realized so much. Now, granted, I didn't stay up. I couldn't stay up to see Steve, and I would always fall asleep, but I just tape it. And the next day, you know, at the more decent hour for me of like 9 or 10 o'clock, I could watch it, and I get to sail through the commercials too, which is awesome. So preparing myself for the last show, I watched actually the last two shows. The one with Bruce Springsteen on it, I mean, the man is amazing. He's another brave soldier, Bruce Springsteen. I mean, it turns out a whole lot of his followers are people that are all the way on the right end of things. And you know what I mean by the right end, not right and wrong, but like right and left. Anyway, and they're like, what are you, a traitor? And he's like, have you never listened to my music before? If you ever listened to any song I've ever done, then you know I'm all about equality for everyone and liberty and justice for all and humanity. I'm not about hurting one group of people to help another group of people. I'm not about attacking people. You know, he's like, that's not me. You know, why don't you just get over yourself and be a real American, which means land of the free, home of the brave, freedom and justice for all, decency, equality for all. All right, I'm really ranting. So I got to see Bruce Springsteen, and I got to see David Byrne. And then the best part was when Colbert Stephen came out and danced with him, spinning around in a little suit. He was just a happy little nerd boy. And I was like, this is like Revenge of the Nerds. But David Byrne is a nerd. I mean, the Talking Heads is the ultimate nerd group. The Talking Heads, the Cars, all the new wave groups, the ultimate nerd groups. And they're fantastic. So it's like Revenge of the Nerds, power to the nerds. So I say loud and proud for all to hear, I do love me a nerdy. I love the nerds. The nerds will rule the world because the nerds don't care. They don't care about, you know, do they have to, you know, lift weights? Do they have to have the coolest outfit? Do they have to do all the stuff that the jocks had to do and popular kids had to do? No. The nerds can spin around like a ballerina dancing with David Byrne. They can try to sing along with Paul McCartney. They can do whatever they want to do because they are the ultimate brave and powerful nerd boy. So, Stephen Colbert, if you're listening, I honor you, Sir Nerd. You are the most fantastic nerd. And I don't know. It's like if there could be a new religion, maybe it could be the religion of nerdology, you know, or the study of nerdology. Speaking of which, have any of you seen The Boys on Amazon Prime? If you have not seen it, go back to the very first episode and watch every single one of them. It's the most brilliant thing I've ever seen on TV. And what I like about it was I thought it's like, I mean, I'll watch any vampire movie, any superhero movie, any Frankenstein movie. I've got the movie and television taste of a 16-year-old boy. I always have, and I'm proud of it. And so I'm like, oh, cool, another Marvel superhero thing. Well, on the very first episode, they have the superheroes caring about how many followers they have on social media and getting sexual harassment suits against them. And I'm just like, oh my God, this is great. Anyway, but it is pretty apparent very quickly that the show is using what's really happening in the world, but dealing with it in a very dark comedy superhero kind of way. I particularly love the superhero who who defends himself by hitting people with his 30-foot-long penis. He throws it at them and he smacks their head with it. I suppose that's not for everybody. In any case, make a do-do, and then go and watch The Boys from the very first episode. You're going to thank me later. But after you watch all the episodes of The Boys, just tell me what you think of Homelander. He's the sort of ultimate bad guy. And he reminds me of every large and in charge dictator type dingleberry we have. That they're always like a spineless little douchebag inside, terrified of their own shadow. And the more scared they are on the inside, the louder they are on the outside. I'm thinking Homelander could totally be the North Korea baby. That's a big baby if there ever was one, the dictator in North Korea. Totally be the baby over there. But there's a few other babies in particular. There's one in particular I'm thinking of that he really reminds me of. And after you watch it, I'm sure you feel the same way. But it's basically every large and in charge dingleberry douchebag dictator. In any case, it's a good chaser for life. So, yes, I have been watching more television than usual because my life is so busy. It's kind of like the way I can kind of, chill out and come down a little after cooking for hundreds of people and writing my memoirs. I'm always writing my memoirs. I just wrote a whole chapter on the very bizarre and strange experience of my father's funeral, which was like a dark comedy. And you'll have to wait for the book. If there is another book, I'm not saying there will be. You know, the first one took me 14 years to get published. And the second one took 8 years. So I don't know if I have that kind of time. I think I'm more about writing movies and plays now. But we'll see. But I'm writing memoirs. I may publish them as short stories or may read them to you on the radio one day. I used to do that all the time. When I had my years of radio before Raging and Eating, where I would read short stories and memoirs that I wrote. And that's how the first book came about. I had so many short stories and so many memoirs. I'm like, why don't I just put this all together and make a book? I just decided I'm just going to talk to you off the, improv, off the top of my head, kind of like whatever is on my mind, and just try enormously hard to not drop the potty mouth words. Although I did, finally, I have no technical skill whatsoever. I need to have a 16-year-old in my life. If you are 16 and you're a technical genius, find me, please, because I need you, surely. But I did learn how to erase the potty mouth words. I used to have to cry and beg the great and powerful Maddie at WOMR in Provincetown, Massachusetts. Maddie, please help me. I've dropped the S-bomb yet again, or the M-bomb, or the F-bomb. Help me remove the terrible word. And Maddie, you know, the kind and lovely person that he is, would help me remove the F-bomb or the S-bomb or the M-bomb or whatever bomb it was. But now I feel so proud of myself because I have learned to remove the offensive word myself. You know, not with a lot of cursing while I'm doing it because I'm not very good at this stuff. But the fact that I could do it makes me feel really proud. So I'm all over the map par usual. What can I say? I'm an odd and eccentric lady, but there are some exciting things coming up. I'm going to be at Asbury Park, New Jersey. That's rockin' Bruce Springsteen country, doing this fierce and fabulous book event at the coolest bookstore. I mean, really one of the coolest bookstores in the universe. It's called Asbury Books Co-op. And it's co-op because volunteers are manning it. They don't have to pay for the labor, I think. Anyway, it's very cool. I'm going to do a big thing there on July 26th. So if you're on the Jersey Shore, you have to come see me. I mean, I have my favorite bookstores. I also love East End Books in Provincetown, Massachusetts. I love River Road Books in Fairhaven, New Jersey. I love The Strand in New York. Everybody loves The Strand. Patti Smith, I think, supported herself by buying old funky books at The Strand. She had a good eye for valuable books and reselling them, and that was how she paid for dinner quite a few times with Robert Mapplethorpe. But anyway, Stephen Colbert, I love you. I love you, love you, love you. Revenge of the Nerds, you are fierce. And to all, please go out and help and support good and decent and wonderful people who need you. Be kind, be generous, be lovely. The world needs you now more than ever. This is Rossi for Raging and Eating. And as always, food is love. And so are you.

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3: 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Cracked phone, eyes wide, high screen report. 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But I mean it, when I met you, I could...

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1: Not artificial, we have these warm beating hearts.

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Try to catch it with our hands and it disappears in the mirror image of the perpetual demand and one big joke. You've been taught to distrust yourself, protected under a guise of perfection. 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I want to build you a shrine, and everyone you know can add a wee totem, an object, you and yours and me and mine, you and yours and me and mine. And maybe you just feel like staying for a little bit more time.

Welcome aboard, my friends. You are tuned to Modern Jet Set. Thank you for flying the fancy skies. My name is Iris Berkeley. I am your pilot and your flight attendant for flight number 298 of the soundtrack to your utterly fabulous Secret Agent Oh So Funky Life. And this time we took off with Peck, that's Nico and Jake's, teaming up with Irish spoken word artist Kate Ireland on a 2025 social media sensation, a single called No More Trouble. And in the background right now is Blockhead, that's Tony Simon out of New York, with a somewhat racy title track of his 2020 COVID-19 quarantine record, Core and Peace. All right, if you need anything at all during this flight, because we're going a little bit of everywhere, you can just hit that button above your head with a picture of a martini glass on it, and someone will be around to help you out shortly. Or if you'd like to email us, you can do that anytime, day or night. You can reach the flight deck at mail@modernjetset.com. There is a lot of globetrotting, and we will be deploying that disco ball, so you want to stash those dancing shoes underneath the seat in front of you. Feel free. It's Modern Jet Set.

0: people getting together, having a good time, enjoying themselves, and getting away from the everyday problems of life. What do you think it is?
1: I think it's all about the rhythm and the love. And the rhythm and the love.
2: This is the place.
1: And the rhythm and the love.

Thank you for flying with Modern Jet Set. I am Iris Berkeley. We are coming up on a third of the way through this hour-long flight, and we had some big disco vibes that kind of took us time traveling into the Middle East. Started it off, though, with Joshua Itahen from what might be one of my favorite records of 2026. It's called I Know You're Hurting, Everyone Is Hurting, Everyone Is Trying, You've Got to Try. The song was This Is My Place. After that, Aura the Molecule from her sophomore release from 2025, Dance Therapy. We heard Prince of the Rhythm, and then took it back in time with some disco from Raja Zar, namely Give Me Disco. He's a Lebanese drummer and producer who was credited for having produced the Arab world's first music video. And in the background right now is Omar Khorshid, an Egyptian guitarist in a pretty off-kilter cover of the classic Popcorn on Wagram Music's Oriental Rare Groove. We'll keep things in this sort of global groove for a little while longer, but if you need anything in the meantime, it's mail at modernjetset.com. Kick back, relax, and thanks for flying.

0: Some psych rock vintage and modern to bring us to the halfway point of today's modern jet set flight. First up was Altın Gün from their sixth record, Garip, the Amsterdam-based Turkish psych rock powerhouse. The song was Gel Yanıma Gel. And we just heard from the Battered Ornaments from back in 1969 from the record Mantelpiece. It was The Crosswords and The Safety Pins. So like I said, we're halfway through today's modern jet set flight. We're going to pick up the tempo and jet back to the future. So hold on tight, and as always, thank you for flying the fancy skies.
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It's Modern Jet Set. Thank you ever so much for joining us on this little hour-long sky party. And we just enjoyed some very good vibes from China and Japan, respectively. Via Seattle actually started off with Chinese American Bear, the experimental indie Chinese pop rock duo of Ann Tong and Bryce Barston. From 2024's Wah, we heard Feelin' Fuzzy. Aki, after that, Japanese artist with a track that was described by one critic as post-city pop. We heard Mine to Give from 2025. And then Yuma Abe, that's the frontman of Never Young Beach, with a solo record inspired by Japan of the 1950s and 1960s, came out in 2024 called Hotel New Yuma. The song was Friends. Right now in the background, Orgone, the 8-piece soul machine out of LA from their 2020 record Connection. This one is called The Vice Yard. And I think we're going to keep these soulful feels for a little while longer. If, though, you find yourself in need of a little Jet Set lovin' during the rest of your week, you can always find an instant replay of this most recent flight on modernjetset.com, plus archives and other fantastic info for you frequent flyers. Or you can always say hi anytime you'd like at mail@modernjetset.com. It is always nice to hear from you. So we got a few more tracks before we reach that final destination. I hope you enjoy. Thanks so much for flying. It's Modern Jet Set.

And friends, we are beginning our final descent here on Modern Jet Set, accompanied by Denver band Death by Dub, with a song about a band member's cat called Dub for Maggie. Also heard from the new one from Joey Quinones, The Sincere's vocalist. We heard Don't Be Late from 2026's In a Soul Steady Situation. Les Imprimés out of Norway from Fading Forward, we heard With You. And started off with Michelle David and the True Tones with Seasons from Soul Woman. I'm Iris Berkeley. I want to thank you for joining me on today's Flight of Fancy. If you heard anything you liked, you can always get this most recent flight and a full archive over at modernjetset.com. But until we meet again, stay safe, stay sane, stay sassy, and most importantly, stay sexy, my friends.

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3: Marty Stewart, the country and bluegrass singer, songwriter, and multi-instrumentalist, is featured with his band, the Fabulous Superlatives, on this edition of Kensington's Premium Blend. Larry Kensington here, and it would not be a premium blend without other music to complement and contrast with Marty Stewart's. This time, that music comes from, first of all, the Beach Boys, prime recordings from the 1960s, and then from American singer-songwriters Christina Train, Brennan Lee, Leslie Jordan, and the man whose style was often called too rock for country and too country for rock, the underappreciated Steve Young. Finally, there's prime 1970s British folk rock by Nick Drake and by one of the premier folk rock bands, Steel Eye Span. Marty Stewart was a mandolin and guitar-playing prodigy who was all of 13 years old when he began playing in the band of bluegrass legend Lester Flatt in the early 1970s. Later in that decade, he worked in the studio and on the road with Johnny Cash. In the 1980s and 90s, Stewart, as a solo act, scored several top 10 hits on the country charts, and in 2002 founded his band The Fabulous Superlatives to play the whole range of American roots music. And Stewart, too, was the host of a country music variety TV series simply called The Marty Stewart Show between 2008 and 2022. The album released by Marty Stewart and The Fabulous Superlatives in 2025 was that group's first all-instrumental album, featuring original tunes written in styles that were formative for Stewart when he grew up in the 1960s, rockabilly, surf music, blues, and the Bakersfield country sound. Stewart himself calls the combination space cowboy country surf rock, and here's an example of it.

Space Junk is the, I would say, inaptly named album of 2025 by Marty Stewart and his Fabulous Superlatives. The music is assuredly not junk, but it is written in a style that recalls music of the 1960s, the definitive era of the space age. Stewart and company just brought you The Ballad of the Lonely Surfer, and they open the set with a haunting minor key rocker called Graveyard. In between came two very fine singer-songwriters who also issued albums in 2025. First, Christina Train with the title song from County Line, followed by the retro country sound of Brennan Lee, whose music revives the golden age of Nashville and Western Swing. Don't You Ever Give Up on Love is also her album's title track. Now, all three of the acts that you just heard, Brennan Lee, Christina Train, Marty Stewart, and his Fabulous Superlatives, will all appear again later in this week's Kensington's Premium Blend playlist. I'm Larry Kensington. I've mentioned surf rock a couple of times, and you don't need me to tell you that the group that did the most to popularize that sound in the 1960s was the Beach Boys. The band that would also reshape popular music by transitioning from surf rock to a more sophisticated kind of art pop, carefully shaped in the recording studio, largely by Brian Wilson. Here is a sort of stop along the way to that more sophisticated sound, the 1966 folk rock reworking of a traditional song from the Bahamas, Sloop John B. by the Beach Boys.

Conjuring up the spirit of Patsy Cline just now was the singer-songwriter born in North Dakota and raised in Minnesota, Brennan Lee. Tell Me was recorded in 2025 for Lee's album Don't You Ever Give Up on Love. Preceding was Leslie Jordan, who in 2025 recorded the album The Agonist. Most of its songs were inspired by the journals and poetry of Jordan's estranged maternal grandfather, who passed away in 1995. From that album came Athensville, again by Leslie Jordan. And the set began with two items from the 1966 album that did a lot to change the direction of popular music, Pet Sounds by the Beach Boys, from which you heard Sloop John B., and then God Only Knows, which Paul McCartney would call the greatest song ever written, and which would have a great influence on the Beatles when it came time for them to make Sgt. Pepper's Lonely Hearts Club Band, their album of 1967. The Beach Boys will return, and you will also hear again from Marty Stewart and his fabulous superlatives, on this edition of Kensington's Premium Blend, brought to your local community radio station every week through the always reliable distributive powers of the Pacifica Network. A slight shift of gears now to bring you this performance by the short-lived Englishman who was largely overlooked in the early 1970s, but would become a big influence on 21st century indie and alternative artists, Nick Drake.

Chris Scruggs is the grandson of bluegrass legend Earl Scruggs, and Chris is also a member of the Fabulous Superlatives, the group led by Country Hall of Famer Marty Stewart. Chris Scruggs wrote and played lead on the song you just heard, Slipknot Serenade, from the 2025 album Space Junk, again by Marty Stewart and his Fabulous Superlatives. British folk rock made up the rest of the set. First, the sound of Nick Drake from the 1971 album Brighter Later. Hazy Jane 1 is one of that album's songs that grew out of Drake's struggles with depression and anxiety. Following that was the decidedly upbeat music of Steel Eye Span, a high watermark of British folk rock and a top five hit in the UK in 1975, was the song that you heard, All Around My Hat, from Steel Eye Span. I'm Larry Kensington. There is a story behind this Beach Boys song from 1964 that's coming up next. A teenage girl named Shirley, the daughter of a radio station owner in Salt Lake City, asked to borrow her dad's car to go to the library, but instead, she went to a drive-in to hang out with her friends. When her father found out Shirley had lied, she had her driving privileges revoked. The Beach Boys heard Shirley herself complaining about the incident when they were visiting that Salt Lake City radio station and reportedly began writing this song in the car as they were going back to the airport to fly back to California.

She was born in New York, raised in Savannah, Georgia, learned to play several instruments when she was young, sang in church choirs and in a soul band before signing a deal with Blue Note Records when she was just 19 years old. Since then, Christina Train has paved her own trail through Americana, jazz, country, and pop. In 2025, Train released her mostly country-flavored album, County Line, from which came her cover of a song Willie Nelson wrote and first recorded back in 1973, Slow Down, Old World. The Beach Boys provided the first two-thirds of the set, Fun, Fun, Fun, their Chuck Berry-influenced hit of 1964, followed by I Can Hear Music from 1969, a cover of a song done originally by the girl group, the Ronettes. I'm Larry Kensington. The last song on the playlist this week is by singer-songwriter Steve Young, often overlooked by the mainstream despite his large pioneering influence on country rock, outlaw country, and later alternative country. Young is best known for writing the song Seven Bridges Road, made famous by the Eagles, and other songs covered by the likes of Waylon Jennings and Hank Williams Jr. One thing that may have hindered Young's commercial success was his penchant for telling off record executives who thought they knew more about what makes a good song than a songwriter did. In this song, recorded by Steve Young in 1993, the message is stay true to yourself and have a laugh.

Steve Young was widely admired among his peers in the music business. People like Willie Nelson, Townes Van Zandt, Dolly Parton, and Lucinda Williams all thought highly of him and his songwriting abilities. Just now, Steve Young sang his song about staying true to yourself and not taking the world too seriously. Have a Laugh is from the 1993 album Switchblades of Love. Another Kensington's Premium Blend episode comes to an end here. 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I produce this program in conjunction with FM community station WGRN in Ohio's capital city of Columbus. 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
10: Every time you pick up the mic.

Hello and welcome to Lester the Nightfly. This is your host, PJ Ewing. We've had a really interesting year so far, don't you think? We did those two shows on Song Studio from Carnegie Hall most recently. We had a house set from South Africa. That was so fun. I've listened to that a bunch of times. We featured Bella Fleck. That was really great. We had two shows with David Goldman to start off our year. So we're returning this week to some pop music, I guess. But it's technically called, and I don't really love this term, freak folk. Freak, F-R-E-A-K, freak folk. I never liked that word for some reason, and I'm not sure I'm going to stick with it for this one. I'm going to actually call it uncanny. The uncanny but gorgeous set of music from artists that I'll bet you don't know, many of whom I don't know either, and then a bunch of favorites I'm including. And I'll just mention a few before we get started. The Boards of Canada, one of my all-time favorites. A band called Broadcast, really like them. A couple tracks from Stereolab, my beloved Stereolab. The Cocteau Twins play a role. And then we've got some others that are really kind of interesting. One of them is going to play a big role in this show and potentially two in a row. I think we might do two in a row in this genre. And her name is Jessica Pratt. This will kill you. She's amazing. She's got a great sound, plus some others. This is going to be uncanny but gorgeous music that's on the fringe, that's interesting but a little bit scary, a little bit unsettling, but really pretty in the end. Let's get into it. To start us off, the Boards of Canada.

Okay, I don't know about you, but I'm unsettled, apprehensive, and tingling with the gorgeous melodies that we're hearing. Oh dear God, this is good. We started out with Roy G. Biv, that's Boards of Canada. From a million years ago, Music Has the Right to Children is the album. Then Broadcast, the song Echoes Answer. The Cleaners from Venus, what a great name. The song This Rainy Decade from the record Midnight Cleaners. Twin of Myself by Black Moth Super Rainbow from the album Eating Us. Then the Radio Department, Wow, Wow, Wow, pulling our weight from the Passive Aggressive record. Stereolab, God bless them, Pack Your Romantic Mind from the album Transient Random Noise Bursts. Then The Light, Kate LeBon and Group Listening from the record Here It Comes Again. And that most recent thing, that haunting, drive you crazy out of your brain track, is called Morning Of. It's by Colin Stetson. That's from the soundtrack of the TV show, the failed TV show, The First, the space-oriented show from about 3 or 4 years ago. Just mind-blowing. Let's get back into it. Wow. This one is called Come On, Let's Go from the band Broadcast.

Okay, let's catch up. We started with Come On, Let's Go from Broadcast, and then we heard a lot of Jessica Pratt in that last set. Jessica is an artist from San Francisco. She's 36. Her first record was in 2011. This is that freak folk connection to this whole playlist, this whole show. Tracks that we listened to were Moon Dude, Gray Cedis, Poly Blue, and Crossing. We also heard some Fievel Is Glock. I saw them warm up for Stereolab. We heard the track Hit Me Now. Some old Cocteau Twins from 1999, Pitch the Baby, it was called. Caramel was the track by Conan Moccasin. The Cleaners from Venus. The track is The Artichoke That Loved Me. I've listened to a lot of this band, like them a whole lot. Very exciting. One more. We heard Black Moth Super Rainbow one more time. The song is called Smile the Day After Today. That was our nod to the uncanny and the gorgeous. I'll be back next week with more of the same, diving into this very weird subgenre here on Lester the Nightfly.

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8: 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This is Breaking the Simulation, the show where we discuss social issues, politics, music, art, and more. I'm Wendy Lovedge, and now I'd like to introduce my gal pal and co-host, Val.
9: Bonjour, Wendy.
8: Well, that's exuberance.
9: Yes, you won. Comment ça va?
8: Comme si, comme ça.
9: Comme si, comme ça, maman, cousin.
8: I was wondering how long
9: are
8: we
9: going to
8: go?
9: Et tu,
8: mon ami?
9: Ben, semaine, you know, it's all right.
8: Oh, my goodness. I thought we were going to break into Franglish there, or it, I don't know. It's a combination of Spanish, French, and English that sometimes comes out of me.
9: Yeah.
8: Yeah, very interesting. I took a lot of French in school.
9: Ah, oui.
8: But, oh, gosh. Anyway, I was going to try to do it in French, but no.
9: me llamo Wendy.
8: But, you know, when you don't use it, you lose it, and I lose my confidence, you know.
9: Yeah.
8: So.
9: I mean, I'm the exact same way with Arabic. I mean, I spent years studying Arabic, and the only thing I can do is maybe read it, but that's about it.
8: That's really great that you learned it, though.
9: Yeah, well, you know what? Do you know what's weird? Because I was thinking about this. So whenever I was in school and I was telling, you know, professors and, like, guidance counselors, like, oh, like, what I wanted to go do, they were like, okay, you should really take German. And I was like, German? I don't want to do that. That doesn't sound exotic to me. I have no interest in German. And so I was like, ooh, you know what looks really, really cool? Arabic. Let me do that. And they were like, it will not help you one bit in your degree. And I was like, I don't care. I want to have that as a skill. So.
8: Well, I mean, a good portion of the world speaks some form of Arabic.
9: Yeah, exactly.
8: You know, so I don't think it's, I don't think any language learning is ever wasted.
9: Mm-hmm.
8: You'll run across someone who only speaks Arabic, and even if you just know a little bit, you know, you'll be able to communicate.
9: Exactly.
8: You know, but yeah, I don't know. I started learning Hebrew when I was a really little girl because when you go to religious school, you learn Hebrew.
9: Mm-hmm.
8: And then in seventh grade, I started with French. And I was so tired of it. By the time I was a senior in high school, I took a year of German, really to make it easy on myself because Yiddish and German are very similar.
9: Oh, okay.
8: And but the thing about German, I think it's really similar to English, honestly. And
9: mm-hmm.
8: you can figure out what they're saying, you know?
9: Yeah, exactly.
8: I think. And it's a very harsh-sounding language.
9: Mm-hmm.
8: You know, I think Yiddish, they softened it up, although it still sometimes sounds like nonsense, like, you know, like shmageggy, you know, it's like a...
9: Shmageggy? What is that?
8: A shmageggy is a person who's not very smart and kind of silly.
9: Oh.
8: You know.
9: Quit being a shmageggy.
8: I mean, shmageggy, it doesn't sound like a real word, you know?
9: Yeah, no. Or like, caveling. Like, caveling sounds like, what are you saying? Like, I don't know.
8: Caveling sounds like you have something stuck in your throat.
9: Uh-huh.
8: When in fact, your kveling means, you know, you're, like, so happy, you're over abundantly happy, you know,
9: mm-hmm.
8: you're kveling.
9: Yeah.
8: Like, when your child does something amazing, and you're so proud,
9: mm-hmm.
8: you know.
9: Though I do love the way that, like, mazel tov, I love how that, like, rolls off the tongue more than, like, a congratulations, you know what I mean?
8: Yeah. Like, yes, that's true. I like the mazel tov too. Mm-hmm. Certain words do, you know, and you get used to using them instead of the English words.
9: Mm-hmm.
8: You know, and the thing about like Hebrew, which is probably true for many languages, there are multiple meanings to words. You know, like it's, and so there's a lot of context that's necessary.
9: Mm-hmm.
8: You know, but I guess maybe that's true for all languages. I'm not sure.
9: Yeah.
8: Did you find that with Arabic? Are there a lot of
9: let's see. I think with Arabic there were a lot of words that sounded the same, but they were just spelled like a little bit differently.
8: So, right.
9: With Arabic, kinda like with Spanish, a couple of letters sound almost the exact same.
8: Right.
9: Like I think there are maybe like two different S's and like there's like two different T's and two different TH's. Like it gets really like if you don't really like know the context of it, you're like, oh, well this word may mean this because of, you know, because it uses a lot of root words, you know.
8: I see. Right.
9: Yeah.
8: Right. Yeah. And once you know the roots, you can generally understand a lot of languages.
9: Mm-hmm.
8: You know, I mean, that's true for medical terms. So it was very interesting. When I was in the hospital this last time, the nurses, only one of them, and I was there for 10 days.
9: Yeah.
8: Only one of the nurses I had could actually pronounce all my medications.
9: Mm-hmm.
8: And I was like, what is going on? Like, that's crazy, right?
9: Yeah.
8: That's wild. Oh, it's not.
9: Yeah. But, you know, speaking about that, I do wonder how many young professionals are, you know, actually qualified in their field of study, because with, you know, we've seen time and time again you know, these rising rates of like, oh, here's, you know, ChatGPT, or people are like relying on these artificial intelligences to learn the information enough for the test, or like, you know what, right, I mean, like to get around, right, it. So I mean, well, you know.
8: Yeah, I think there's that, but also what I found out why, because mm-hmm. I had to ask them, because I was pronouncing them for them.
9: Yeah.
8: When I went to OT school, which is occupational therapy as a medical field, we were required to take medical terminology.
9: Mm-hmm.
8: And not only take it, but pass it with like 80%. Like, you really had to know the medical terminology. And once you know all the roots and all that, you can pronounce the medications, the diseases, whatever.
9: Mm-hmm.
8: They are not required to take it anymore.
9: Do you think there's something lost in that, like in not acquiring that, like,
8: yes, I
9: type
8: do.
9: Of knowledge?
8: I don't think they fully understand, even though they still take biochemistry and pharmacology. And I mean, you should be able to say the words.
9: Mm-hmm.
8: And I think there is something lost in it. It's an elective. They can take it if they want to.
9: Mm-hmm.
8: But as a patient, I think I'm going to have less confidence in that nurse who can't even say my pills. But maybe I'm just a boomer. I don't know. Maybe someone else wouldn't care.
9: Yeah.
8: You know, but I found it a bit disconcerting, honestly.
9: Mm-hmm. Well, it's because it's almost kind of like these fields that we've kind of seen as like these like specialized, you know, like highly, you know, specific fields have kind of not been watered down, but have kind of been standardized in a way. You know,
8: right,
9: what I mean?
8: Well, and just this week, the Department of Education has decided that nurses, nurse practitioners, occupational therapists, physical therapists, mm-hmm. and speech language pathologists are all no longer professionals.
9: Oh, what are they?
8: Well, that's a good question. And it leaves a lot of questions in my mind as an occupational therapist of mm-hmm. so many years. I mean, I'm retired from that now, but I keep my license. I take continuing education to keep my license. But why do I have to have a license if I'm not a professional?
9: Yeah.
8: You know, like all these things that we pay for a professional organization, we pay for a license, we have to keep up to date on regulations. If we're not professional people, you know, if I'm considered the same as the guy bagging groceries, right,
9: mm-hmm.
8: then why should I have to go through all that?
9: Yeah. Well, yeah, I mean, well, that's really the thing, right, about that. I've kind of had the question about the educational system, you know, because you see, you know, at least I see on my For You page where it's like these people, you know, they go and they get all this schooling and then they go out into this, you know, abysmal job market and they're getting rejected left and right because maybe they're overqualified, you know, for these mm-hmm. positions. And so it's like, well, then why did, you know, and so it's the question of why is education so expensive? And then you now have all these people that spent all this money on this, you know, quote unquote, better education, and then they can't do anything with it.
8: Right, right. And occupational therapy was my profession, and it's very specialized. Like,
9: mm-hmm.
8: all of our, you know, we start with all the sciences, and then it's a very specialized way of providing therapy to people. Just like physical therapy or speech pathology or nursing. Like, nurse practitioner, they're saying, is not a professional. So what all these professions have in common, not only, okay, so they're all medical, that's one thing,
9: mm-hmm.
8: but they are all primarily women.
9: Yeah.
8: So, again, it's like a slap in the face to women. We're not professional. The professions that we have chosen are now not professional.
9: Yeah, so now they're not going to get, like, government funding.
8: Right.
9: They're not going to get, yeah, okay.
8: Right, no loans, student loans. It's basically, I mean, I don't know what people are going to do that need those services. Because 20 years from now, I doubt there's going to be therapists who are well-trained.
9: Well, I think what's going to happen is, what I could see happening is this turn to a free educational system, and to where, okay, so say these professions aren't classified as professional, right? An upside to that could be there's less oversight in it. And, you know, I've been thinking for a while, I really wish there was a way that we could reincorporate kind of like the apprenticeship model into a lot of these jobs and professions, because I think that takes away that barrier of buying an education for it. You know what I mean? If we treated so many more working, you know, positions and jobs and things kind of like

0: know, money to, you know.
1: I think that could be true for some things, but mm-hmm. when you're talking about medical professions, I don't want my nurse to just go and apprentice. I just don't think it's enough. The breadth of knowledge mm-hmm. for a therapist or a nurse, I mean, I wouldn't want my doctor to do that, you know? I mean, there was a time when that would have been totally appropriate because the breadth of knowledge was not the same, you know?
0: Yeah.
1: And for OT and PT and speech, we already do an apprenticeship after we graduate. It's 6 to 9 months after graduation that you still have to apprentice before you can work.
0: Mm-hmm.
1: So that's already built in. Now, licensing only came in the 80s. Like, when I started college, they were working on licensing. So the professions were not licensed until, you know, it wasn't that long ago. And the licensing really just raises money for the state, you know. It is oversight, yeah, sure. If you get bad therapy, you can report a therapist and, you know, they'll be censured or whatever. I don't know. I hear what you're saying. I think they've gone too far. Like, I only have a bachelor's degree, but now it's required to have a doctorate now. And I think that was ridiculous. There's mm-hmm. no reason that I don't think therapists have to have a doctorate to treat patients. So they went too far, and now I'll be very curious to see if it swings way back the other way. I don't know.
0: Yeah.
1: I don't know. But I do think it's, you know, I think it's a continued attack on women and sort of saying, you know, the things that you're drawn to or good at, you know, don't mean anything, you know?
0: Mm-hmm.
1: Unless you're having babies in your home.
0: Yeah.
1: You know? But I think you're right with there's many professions that I think could be, you know, require less education. I just think everything is swinging the other way. Like, I saw a thing on social media the other day, somebody looking for people to hire, and it specifically said, seriously, if you don't have a degree, you'll be considered more than if you do.
0: Ah, yeah. Well, and maybe that's because and maybe that is because for so many people, right? This idea of a degree is kind of seen as you won't be a good worker, right?
1: Mm.
0: Because, you know, you go to school and you basically by the time you get into college, you are on a track of becoming a, like, sovereign individual where you have your way of thinking, you have your way of doing things. You are basically in training to have a process that you are comfortable doing.
1: Mm-hmm.
0: Versus if you go to work right after high school, you know, you are positioned to be in a routine within a group, you know?
1: Right.
0: So I could see that of, you know, these, like, large workforces, they don't want, you know, somebody that's going to be thinking all day trying to change this process and that process when they just need someone to come in and work, you know?
1: Right. I can see that. It reminds me of, so my last job in Massachusetts,
0: mm-hmm.
1: I was director of rehab for this facility, and I hired someone who just finished school and their internships and they were awaiting taking their exam. Because not only, so you have to go to school, do your apprenticeship, take an exam. You have to do all that to be a therapist, right?
0: Mm-hmm.
1: So all these hoops you have to jump through. So he did everything except he hadn't taken his exam yet, and you can hire them conditionally, you know, till they pass their test.
0: Mm-hmm.
1: Anyway, his first week, he said to me, well, I know what I'm going to be doing to make things better here. I said, oh, great. What are you going to be doing? This place needs to be unionized because people don't have what they should have.
0: Mm-hmm.
1: You know, and I was thinking, gosh, you little pitcher, like, you just started here.
0: Yeah.

0: But see, and that's the thing, and that's why people don't want to hire. But and see, and maybe that is, you know, and maybe that is a little bit of, and I'm not saying it's like specific to the boomers, you know, but right. maybe that is just, that's what happens between the generations, right? It's almost like this thing of like, there's like a pushback from a certain optimization that a fresh pair of eyes is seeing. Do you know right. what I mean?
1: And one that has had been in a think tank for 5 years or whatever. I mean, he wasn't wrong. Don't get me wrong. And I'm all for unions, you know. Mm-hmm. But I was thinking, you know, you don't even have a license yet. Like, what? You should be focused on really becoming the best therapist possible at this time, you know. In my mind, that's what I was thinking.
0: Yeah.
1: And I think you're right. It's someone who goes into the workforce, understands the culture and the social mores of work,
0: mm-hmm.
1: would not come in and say that.
0: No.
1: On mm-hmm. the first day. It was literally his first day. It's very interesting. I'm sure with your background in, you know, anthropology, sociology, you probably understand that even more than I do, I'm sure. Just, you know, the way things are formed, the way culture is formed.
0: Yeah, well that's the thing. Workplace culture is so fascinating to me. It's so fascinating. Especially if we look on it from my generation that was raised on, you know, TV and on The Office, right? Mm-hmm. And on, you know, so many sitcoms from, you know, my late teens into early 20s were about the workplace and about how you right. act at work and about these relationships at work, right?
1: That's true. Wow. I never thought about it. That's true. Okay.
0: Yeah. And so it really did paint a certain picture about work, but then also, you know, it kind of pulled the wool over the eyes. And what I'm seeing in a lot of these younger people that are coming into the workforce, they don't necessarily have the attitude of like, oh, well, I see what's wrong with this place. Here's what we need to do to fix it. They see what is wrong with the place. And then they're like, oh, cool, that's what's happening here. I'm going to disengage as much as possible. You know what I mean?
1: Right, right. Yeah, it's a different approach.
0: Yeah.
1: You know, because of that, whatever their culture is, I guess, around work. Very interesting.
0: Mm-hmm.
1: Well, this is not our main topic today, although it was quite provocative thing.
0: I know, we went talking for a little bit. We're almost halfway through.
1: but tonight we wanted to talk about the price of gas because it is outrageous.
0: It's outrageous.
1: Yesterday, Angela went and filled up our car, which is about 11 gallons, and it was a little over $50.
0: Oh my gosh.
1: Mm-hmm. $4.20 a gallon.
0: That is insane.
1: Mm-hmm. And that was at a little reduced rate because we have the Walmart Plus, whatever.
0: Mm-hmm.
1: So I don't know what the full price is, but it's outrageous. And
0: yeah, I mean, it's close to $5, if not $5.
1: Mm-hmm. And in other places in California, it's like $7.
0: Mm-hmm.
1: In the Northeast, where I'm from, you know, it's over $5. So I think, you know, I remember the last time it was this high. You know, I remember the struggle because I was living in Massachusetts and my house was heated by oil.
0: Mm-hmm.
1: You know, here there's no oil heating.
0: Yeah, no.
1: So, and they have a minimum. You have to buy at least 150 gallons.
0: Mm-hmm.
1: And the price per gallon is the same, pretty much the same as you would pay for diesel fuel.
0: Oh, my gosh.
1: Mm-hmm. It was insanity. You know, I mean, it was just really impossible to keep up. Mm-hmm. And for the first time in my life, like, I was really struggling to heat the house and have gas in my tank. And we would, when we couldn't afford the 150 gallons, we would go with a big bucket and buy like 10 gallons of diesel. Because mm-hmm. you can use diesel to heat your house too. It's not, it's dirtier on the heating unit is called. Mm-hmm. So they don't suggest it, but you can do it. So that's what I would do, is go buy small amounts and put it in my oil tank to get through so I had enough money, you know. Yeah. Anyway, so we've been there before. It's been a couple of times in my life. That was I guess in 2013, I think.
0: Yeah.
1: But I remember gas lines in the 70s. We've been through this a number of times. Mm-hmm. It's really upsetting, because at the present time, I was looking up, you know, why is the price of gas so high, right?
0: Mm-hmm.
1: You know, it's politicized. It's used as a weapon so that, you know, the political figures can get what they want, basically.
0: And so what is it that they want? Because I don't really, because see, that's the thing. I've been so confused, which, I mean, I feel like every time we talk about, you know, politics, I walk away with, like, I'm so confused about, like, what the goal is. What is the goal? Because, so gas is high because of the Strait of Hormuz. Is that why? Or no?
1: Well, interestingly, I looked it up because I wanted to know specifically mm-hmm. what is causing the raise in price. It is not just that.
0: Okay.
1: There is a tightened global crude oil supply, right? Mm-hmm. So that does affect us. And it's because of the Strait of Hormuz, which is vital because it serves as the world's most critical maritime energy checkpoint.
0: Mm-hmm.
1: Okay, 20% of the world's global petroleum supply goes through there. So that's an issue. But the other issue is simply that we are in spring and summer, and they raise the price every spring and summer because people buy more and they want to make more money. I read this today, and it made me feel sick, honestly.
0: Yeah.
1: So everyone thinks that it is simply this issue with the Strait of Hormuz and the war and all of that.
0: Mm-hmm.
1: But it is not. It is not just that. You know, I think it's back to the same thing of taking advantage of
0: the advantageless.
1: They take advantage of the situation. They being the oil companies, and you know, can charge us because there's no cap. It's not like, you know, the government says, oh, we're going to put a cap on this. You can't charge more than X number of dollars or whatever. They could do that.
0: Yeah, but they don't do that?
1: No. It's continued price gouging. You know, whenever there's a conflict in the world, the prices get inflated. And then on top of that, it's seasonal.
0: Okay. Well, yeah, I did see something about how more people are, like, you know, taking, like, other ways of transportation now.
1: Mm-hmm.
0: You know, I see a lot more people talking about, and this is probably, you know, in more walkable cities, but people are breaking the bikes back out. They're like, okay, driving is now a luxury because gas is just too expensive.
1: Right. But there are people who have to buy it because they live, you know, too far from where they work.
0: Mm-hmm.
1: Or getting the kids all, you know, you've got three kids to get to childcare and school and then get to work. You know, it's just not practical to put everybody on a bicycle. And,
0: yeah. So do you think as gas prices rise, and if there is a situation where, say, you know, we do run out of gas, right? Do you think there's going to be a push for, do you think the public is going to push for more public transportation routes, or do you think we're going to go back into remote work and remote schooling if people just cannot pay to get to where they need to go?
1: I think that would be a brilliant solution. I mean, the current administration has been discouraging remote work for quite some time, equating it with the global pandemic and, you know, that it's not an ideal way to work. But, you know, it, actually what we found during the height of the pandemic was that it actually does work. And so that is a brilliant solution. I haven't seen anybody suggest that as of yet, but I hope that they do suggest that. You know, they keep, the other thing that I keep wondering about is, you know, the powers that be keep saying we have the biggest supply in the world of oil. So I don't know why they keep saying that, because we don't use it.
0: Oh.
1: Like we have tons of crude oil, but it has to be refined into usable gasoline, and the U.S. is not equipped or set up to do that.
0: Oh, okay. Maybe that's one of the jobs all of the unemployed people are going to go to, is to these oil refineries.
1: I mean, maybe. I don't know. Yeah, I don't know. That would be another answer, right? But instead, we're getting these, you know, Trump was talking about getting rid of the federal tax on gas. That's a very small percentage. I forget what it is, but it's not going to change anything, really. It's very small. You know, working on, and you know, instead of working on the ballroom, why don't we start working on refineries? You know, if that's the case, if we're going to insist on continuing to use, you know, gas cars and oil, right?
0: Yeah.
1: Why then? I guess.
0: Or maybe like excuse me, like in The Devil Wears Prada 2, a benevolent billionaire will come in and make everything electric. We'll gift everyone electric cars and make an electric railroad system that goes all over the country.
1: That would be nice. Mm. I've always said I wish we had a more robust rail system. I don't understand why, you know, we've been so far behind where that's concerned for so long. And when Biden was president, they actually initiated a speed railway between California and Nevada to start. I don't know what's happened to that. Like, why don't we have speed trains all over the country? Why can't I hop on a train and go to Massachusetts or to Houston to see my son, you know? I mean, we should have that capability.
0: Maybe it would take too many land deals. Like, it would take too many, like, landowners, like, cooperating, giving up their land, you know?
1: It could be.
0: Do you have to rip out some highways?
1: We do already have a railway in existence. It's way outdated compared to, you know, the EU or any place in, you know, Japan or, you know, I mean, it's way outdated. You know, so I don't know if they could take what's already designated for railways and update the whole thing. I think that's something Pete Buttigieg wanted to do.
0: Okay.
1: And the start was that railway between... why they chose that, I don't know. I don't know where in California. Somewhere in California and Las Vegas was the first train. Why they chose that, I don't really know. But I felt like, well, at least it's a starting point, you know?
0: Yeah. There's just not enough people with enough money to see the benefit in it, I think.
1: Right, it could be. But, you know, if someone came in... I mean, today I was shocked. Jeff Bezos made a statement that he thinks that the lower 50% of working earners should not have to pay income tax.
0: Oh, okay.
1: And he was going to talk to the president about it.
0: Oh.
1: Mm-hmm. I was shocked to see that. You know, so you never know. Mm-hmm. Someone could step forward and say, look, we need to solve this problem.
0: Yes, I will be the benevolent billionaire.
1: Yes, do it. Do it. Yeah, I mean, there's so many things that affect the price, you know, from whatever the global market is doing. You know, refining capacity, like here, we don't have it.
0: Mm-hmm.
1: The production costs, the import, the local and state taxes, like, so the price, you know, is a result of all those things, in addition to, you know, seasonal changes, apparently.
0: So the individual gas stations, like the people that franchise those gas stations, they don't control the price?
1: No, in fact, I was reading something about that. What does it say? Something like the local people try to keep the price down, if anything.
0: Mm-hmm.
1: But, you know, they're slaves to all these different factors, mm-hmm. that come in. I mean, in Massachusetts, there's a state tax on gas, and it's pretty high. Mm-hmm. Like, it's like 30 cents a gallon or something.
0: Oh.
1: And they use that for the roads and stuff. But my question about that is, how many things are used for roads? Like, there's the gas tax, there's, you know, supposedly medical cannabis brings a ton of money that they use for roads.
0: But these roads are still crappy.
1: I know. Where is the money? And why are the roads still terrible?
0: Yeah, what road are we talking about?
1: But, yeah, I don't know. I mean, then the question becomes, too, okay, we talked about the refineries, and yes, it would create jobs and whatever, but what kind of pollution does it create?
0: Uh-huh.
1: You know, do we really want that?
0: Well, I don't. But... I don't know, but I mean, that was more so just out of the question of, you know, going back to, was it last week where we were like,
1: yeah.
0: Well, what are these people going to do?
1: Like, right.
0: What jobs are actually going to be viable for Americans on American soil?
1: Right. And that would be one route.
0: Yeah.
1: You know? But I do think that there's a lot of pollution that comes from oil refinery.
0: Yeah. Well, we're already seeing the pollution that's from all these data centers. I know that's not about gas. That's more like on the water side of it. But
1: right. I know. I keep picturing the future. It just does not look good. You know, the water being used by the data centers, insisting on continuing to use oil, which creates all these issues.
0: Mm-hmm.
1: You know, and... I saw a young child wrote a letter to their congressman.
0: Mm-hmm.
1: And so it was a project for school. They were asked, they could select any topic they wanted to do a little research. He was like 8 or 9. Do a little research and write to your congressman about it. So he chose the topic. And his topic was about electric cars. And he was concerned that, you know, about the pollution and the cost of gas and all the stuff. And, you know, why isn't the government invested more in electric cars?
0: Mm-hmm.
1: So I wish I could remember what state he was from. and the congressman's name, but I can't at the moment. I'm sorry. However, the congressman wrote back and scolded him.
0: Oh.
1: For sending, talking about this topic, and then blamed his teacher, saying that she was too woke and should get out of politics and get into teaching them.
0: For talking about electric cars?
1: Mm-hmm. And he, this was a news piece, actually. Mm-hmm. And he said, you know, his teacher didn't select the topic. He did.
0: Yeah.
1: You know, it had nothing to do with the teacher. And then he was so smart. He was like 9, I think. He said, at the end, he said, and by the way, this giant deficit that you all are creating, I'm going to be affected by it 12, 15 years from now.
0: Mm-hmm.
1: You know, so he's smarter than the congressman.
0: Yeah. Well, we know, well, I mean, we know what Larry the congressman answers to.
1: Mm-hmm. But so, to write to a child in that tone.
0: Yeah.
1: You know, it's so upsetting. And I'm happy to see that the young people are still interested in their world and wanting to make changes. And to him, I'm sure he's thinking, you know, why not use electric cars? You know, what are they, why are they so stuck on this oil thing?
0: Well, because there's no money in electric cars. There's no,
1: right.
0: There's not enough money in it. I think the only way that electric cars would become more popularized, or maybe not popularized, but more, I guess, like, forward in the consumer consciousness is if they broke down more, so you would need to spend money to fix them more.
1: Right.
0: If there was a way to charge that electricity bill more, you know what I mean? If there was a way to, like, get you for more electricity or something, you know what I mean? It's like there has to be a return on investment if we're switching all these people from oil.
1: Right. And they can't weaponize it, you know?
0: Yeah.
1: Over the last 100 years, oil has specifically been used as, you know, a bargaining chip.
0: Mm-hmm.
1: You know, it is right now.
0: Yeah, you can't, you know, just, like, shut off, you know, electricity willy-nilly.
1: Yeah. I mean, mm-hmm. they could, but it wouldn't just be an effect to, you know, cars and heating. It would be mm-hmm. everything.
0: So yeah.
1: They're not going to, I don't think, well, who knows? They probably will do it at some point. I've always believed they will do it at some point.
0: Mm-hmm.
1: But, you know, I mean, I was looking up, you know, times that oil has been weaponized. And I mean, there's, like, countless examples. Even with the most recent Russia invasion of Ukraine, you know,
0: mm-hmm.
1: Russia relied heavily on energy exports as a weapon, threatening to turn off the gas and the oil to Europe to deter Western intervention in the war.
0: Mm-hmm.
1: I mean, it's used as a weapon and as a bargaining chip over and over again. So if we switch to say we're not going to use oil in this way, they won't have that.
0: Mm-hmm.
1: You know, I don't. So that's another reason I don't see it happening. But I also don't see the price of gas coming down anytime soon.
0: Yeah.
1: So buckle up.
0: Yeah, I feel like we're at least going to get into, like, winter. I feel like this entire summer is going to be a lot of, like, it becomes like a true, like, luxury to be able mm-hmm. to travel, you know, because we see with the way that airports are operating right now, it's a complete mess.
1: Yep.
0: And then, you know, with the price of gas, it's like, you know, a comparable option to, if you did not want to deal with, like, the airports, is you could just drive. But now right. it's going to cost an arm and a leg just to get from one place to the other.
1: Exactly. I'll be getting out in my little power chair.
0: Exactly. It's battery powered, though, so you'll be fine.
1: Yeah.
0: Just bring your bring an extension cord with you, and you'll be good to go.
1: Yeah, I have a plug-in. It goes, I think it goes 12 miles before I'd have to recharge it.
0: Okay.
1: So it's that's pretty far for a wheelchair, you know.
0: Mm-hmm.
1: I mean, I could make it to Walmart if I needed to, or, you know, the corner store.
0: Oh, my gosh.
1: Yeah, with my sun umbrella over my head.
0: Yes.
1: Oh my goodness. Well, I hope that people do have some alternatives. I know here in Fayetteville the bus system is not very robust.
0: Mm-hmm. But we have a total of three different bus systems though.
1: So I don't know if people can use it to go to and from work or
0: Mm-hmm. Well, I know one of them you can I think you can like schedule them to like pick you up at like certain like spaces.
1: Oh.
0: Yeah,
1: I didn't realize that.
0: Mm-hmm. I think it's like a full like almost like not cab service cuz it's like a whole bus, but you know what I mean, but like or van service. I think one of them is more of a van service.
1: So you can ask them to. You can designate a place where they'll pick you up, and then mm-hmm. getting home, you can contact them to get home.
0: I believe so.
1: Within the hours that they operate.
0: Yeah, we can try to. If we can't do it this show, we can try to provide that resource next week. Let me see.
1: Okay.
0: Because I'm not for sure there. Moto.
1: And then I wonder if the Uber price is going to go up because the gas is more expensive.
0: Oh, yeah. I don't even want to think about what Uber's costing right now.
1: Right. I know. I saw someone that I know on social media, they deliver groceries, you know, for work now.
0: Mm-hmm.
1: And they've been doing it for a while and make pretty good money, actually. But like they were saying last Saturday and Sunday, they made like a little over $300, but their gas cost them like $100.
0: Oh yeah.
1: You know, so they're still making some money, but it's still a big hit. So in, you know, it's just in many different ways that it's affecting people that we don't think about.
0: Yeah.
1: So be creative. Carpool. I remember in the 70s when we had gas shortages everywhere and there were lines for gas. This was during Nixon, I think.
0: Mm-hmm.
1: And the government started giving breaks to people who could carpool. You had to prove you were carpooling. So like my dad started carpooling with three other people.
0: Oh, yeah.
1: To go to work and come back. So, you know, that's an option. Be creative. You know, sure, we want to be in our own car and our own, have autonomy to leave when we want to, but sometimes, you know, it takes a little sacrifice, I guess.
0: Yeah. You know what's crazy? It's crazy that you speak of carpooling and whatnot. I don't know why. One of the most prominent types of, war advertisements that has really just like cemented in my brain. I think about it every time I think about not propaganda, but you know, like the advertisements and political cartoons of that time. I always think about where it was these people, you know, it was like it was a guy in his car. And he was driving by himself, and then like the slogan was something like "To ride alone is to ride with Hitler."
1: Oh my goodness!
0: Yeah, it was really aggressive because they were trying to push people to save gas. Because
1: Because
0: they had to do, yeah. But I literally I think about that one so much. Like anytime I think about like carpooling really is just, to ride when alone is to ride with Hitler.
1: When you're riding alone, you're thinking about it.
0: Exactly. I'm like, oh no, I got to get somebody else in this car.
1: Yeah. And they started carpool lanes on highways some time ago. I don't think they have that here because there isn't, even though there is a commute time here, it's not like it is in big cities. Where they have commuter lanes. You have to have at least two people in the car or they can pull you over.
0: Yes, I remember there was, I think it was Malcolm in the Middle, maybe, where they were trying to, like, sneak in the commuter lane. And so I think they had maybe, like a mannequin or something in the passenger seat.
1: Yeah, you could try to do that, I suppose. The thing about the commuter lane, so I've used it before, like in Boston, to go to the South Shore or to go west. It feels to me very oppressive because you cannot get off. Like, you have to plan it out. It doesn't have all the exits.
0: Oh.
1: So that you can zip through.
0: Mm-hmm.
1: You know, it's like if you were going from Boston to the South Shore cities and towns, there's very few places where you can get off of that.
0: Yeah.
1: You don't want to go in the commuter lane if you need to get off, you know, just a few exits down.
0: Mm-hmm.
1: So it does require some planning, and you have to have at least two people in the car. So it's a good idea in a way.
0: Mm-hmm.
1: And because it also saves gas because you're not stopping and starting because there aren't as many exits.
0: Yeah.
1: So you're just sailing through, you know. And I think the speed limit might be a little faster. But I just remember the times I was in it thinking, what if I had to get off because I'm having some personal emergency? Or, you know, I don't know. I didn't really like that feeling, honestly. But it is a good idea, and we have to think creatively and think outside the box. Buddy up. If you're in the same town with somebody you're working with, why not share a ride, you know?
0: Yeah, buddy up.
1: All right, well, what else is happening out there? What else is happening out in the world?
0: Oh, I saw a new movie.
1: You did?
0: I did. I saw a new movie. I saw it last week. It is called Is God Is.
1: Ooh.
0: Mm-hmm. Is God Is. Oh.
1: Give us a brief little synopsis without, I guess, if you are wanting to see it, don't listen. It might be a spoiler.
0: Okay. I'm not going to spoil it. So Is God Is, so it's based on a play by the same name. I don't have the lady's name, but I can pull it up. But basically, it's about these twin sisters, and something happens to them when they are younger, to them and their mother, and so their whole family kind of like got split up. The mother reaches out to the two sisters, and she gives them a holy mission to seek revenge on their father.
1: Oh, my goodness.
0: And so this is what the film is about. It is very, very good. It is it's gripping. It's emotional. It really kind of makes you question the limits of revenge. And and the parent-child relationship dynamic, and like, you know, and how much does a child owe to a parent, you know?
1: Oh, that is a topic that comes up a lot when I do tarot readings.
0: Oh,
1: when we talk about inner child work and healing from childhood, most of us are conditioned to think that we owe them everything, you know?
0: Yeah.
1: When in fact, they are the ones who decided to bring us into the world.
0: Yeah, exactly. You know? And, yeah, it's funny. I was joking with them, with some people a little bit a while ago about on Mother's Day, and we were talking about what we were going to get our mothers, and then I kind of jokingly said, like, well, I mean, they brought me here. Why do I have right. to get something?
1: Right.
0: I didn't
1: right.
0: have a choice in this, but...
1: Right. Right.
0: But yeah.
1: Yeah. I mean, it, you know, it definitely, sorry about that. It definitely makes you think a little bit when you start to look at it from a different perspective. You know, what if you really don't owe them anything at all? And it's all a choice, you know. Mm-hmm. When you start to think about it that way, then you can make different choices sometimes. Because people get really, you know, they feel guilty. They don't feel like they're doing enough. That happens a lot.
0: Mm-hmm.
1: So, and then if your parent asks you to do something like that,
0: yeah, I mean, know. And yeah, I mean, like, and that is a question that comes up a lot in the movies, or a lot like in this movie. It's the directorial debut of Alicia Harris. I think produced by Tessa Thompson. But that is a question that is brought up a lot in the film, you know, with our two main characters, is like, what is enough? Like, how much is enough, you know?
1: Mm-hmm. Right. That's very interesting. Is it scary?
0: It is not scary, but it is a dark comedy thriller film. I would say... Okay. It's not scary. It is gory because it is a revenge film. I would say think of gore maybe a dial down, maybe like one or two notches from a Tarantino film.
1: Oh my gosh.
0: Yeah.
1: Even one or two notches down from Tarantino to me is like mocking it in a way.
0: Uh-huh.
1: I've only seen one. I've seen one in one of his films. I've seen two, I guess. And one of them was Kill Bill 2, which stayed with me all this time.
0: Mm-hmm.
1: And the amount of gore is so over the top that it is almost comical. It's craziness, you know?
0: Yeah.
1: Just wild. So if it's one or two notches only down, I don't know if I'll be seeing it.
0: Oh, okay.
1: But, I did not see a movie, but just real quick. So do you recommend the film? Is it a thumbs up and go for it? Or is it neutral?
0: Yes. I definitely recommend the film. If you can see it with an audience, I think that is the best experience. There are definitely parts that are going to have you like gasping and groaning. And I think if you're in like a room full of people, that makes it even better. So I definitely recommend it.
1: Nice. Carpool there.
0: Exactly.
1: Real quick, there's a new series that is a spinoff from Yellowstone. And if you liked Yellowstone, I think you'll really like...
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3: 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My name is Dee, and you're listening to The Unbreakable Net. And this is my first show since we returned from Vegas and seeing Fish at Sphere. And Vegas is intense, but Sphere is mind-blowing. Let me rattle off a few Sphere facts for you. The venue itself can hold 20,000 people. It is currently the largest spherical building in the world at around 875,000 square feet. When you walk into the Sphere, you are greeted by a 160,000 square foot LED screen. Within that screen, there are 268,435,456 pixels, which provides a 16K resolution. It is the highest resolution screen in the world. And let's talk about the sound system for a bit. 99% of the speaker system is hidden behind that